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1: Hey, everybody. 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

It's May 10th, Mother's Day weekend. I hope everyone have had a great day. You know, we have influence. I remember my mama, and I'm sure your mama too, as well. Influence was a practical ally for us to keep life going. And I'm thankful she's not with us now, but may God bless all you mothers. If you'd like to call and make a dedication, say something to your mom for Mother's Day, call me here at 501-433-0088. Or you want to wish me a happy Mother's Day, call me here, Lady Jubilee, 501-433-0088.

tearing a lot of moving and shucking and shaking it during that rainstorm, but God bless the cleansingness and getting it up and still fulfilling the Mother's Day weekend with family. What's up?

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What's up? Any dedication that's happening is Mother's Day here at Radio World. If you have a dedicate for something special you'd like to say to your mother, family, aunts, cousins, call me here, 501-433-0088.

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0: This is KABF 88.3 FM in Little Rock, the voice of the people for all of Arkansas. Today on Science in the Sea, an antifreeze from polar fish. When we continue. Exploring Science in the Sea. The oceans near the poles are cold, really cold. Because of the salt content, water temperatures can remain below freezing for most or all of the year. And that can be bad for life. Ice crystals can develop in the blood and other fluids, destroying cells. Yet many species of fish thrive in these frigid environments. In part, that's because they produce proteins that work like antifreeze. Inspired by those fish, researchers have developed a synthetic version of the proteins. The mimics, as they're called, could prevent medications that have to be kept cold from freezing. They also could be used to prevent the formation of ice crystals in many other products. Earlier studies nailed down the details of the fish proteins. Whenever a crystal begins to form, the proteins wrap it up. They change the structure of the crystal, keep it from getting any bigger, and lower the freezing temperature. That combo prevents the cold from damaging cells. Researchers isolated the key features of the proteins, then found a way to replicate them in the lab. They tested their brew in living cells. It protected the cells from freezing, and it wasn't toxic. It also wasn't a problem for the bacteria in the human digestive system. The researchers say their antifreeze can be manufactured easily and inexpensively, so it could make it easier to store and ship some medications and extend the shelf life of ice cream and other frozen foods. A gift from some cold, cold fish. Science in the Sea is a production of the University of Texas Marine Science Institute and is available as a weekly podcast at scienceandthesea.org. I'm Holly Brawley.
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know we have a lot of graduates, colleges, high school are really happy people saying, ooh, it's real. It's over. What's up?

congratulations, Diane Shelton, Bachelor of Arts in Human Service, HBCU, Arkansas Baptist College graduate. Congratulations.

Okay, it's almost a time for me to go, but our mother's prayers for 2026, we lift all mothers up to you, grant them the strength to face the daily challenges with courage and wisdom, guide their children towards a life of faith and service, obedience and freedom, encourage them when they are weary and inspire them when they feel overwhelmed. 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What's up?

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5: This is Wade Brathke with the Chief Organizer's Report. War's hitting, lower wage workers worse. 2022 wasn't so long ago that we can't remember it. The oil shock that brutalized the world economy then came from Russia's invasion of Ukraine. The reverberations were everywhere, but the impact on Europe was the worst because they relied on Russian imported oil. While they weaned off, they were basically financing Russia's war. Now, with Trump's Ukrainian war reports indicate for many Europeans, it's fool me once, shame on you, fool me twice, shame on me. So purchases of heat pumps, solar panels, and electric vehicles are surging as many seek alternatives. Of course, that's true if you have the job and money that can finance alternatives, many of which might pay off in the long run, but are very pricey in the short run, so we're out of reach for the millions for whom there is more month than money. Gig workers in our union in India have been hammered, but so have similar workers in the U.S. and elsewhere. When gas prices at the pump jump by 50% from $2 something to $4 and change and are still rising, it's a problem. Airlines might be able to add a surcharge, but for daily livelihood workers, the pain is intense. That pain from lower wage workers is fueling the disapproval race for Trump over his war. The chief economist for the Center for Budget and Policy Priorities, a well-respected nonprofit policy shop in Washington, D.C., nailed this, comparing Ukraine then to Iran now, saying this economic shock had different root causes. The Biden administration didn't make Russia invade Ukraine, since this is more of an own goal. Other economists are equally dour. One from Nationwide expects inflation in the U.S. to be 4.5% this summer, twice the Federal Reserve's 2% goal. Yikes. In the U.S. as elsewhere in the world, who is hurt? It's low and moderate income families. Researchers at the Bank of America noted in April that higher income households that experienced wage growth of 5.6% annually compared with 1 to 2% growth for these workers. The widest gap since 2015. Job markets are worse now as well, leaving few alternatives for workers now than in 2022, as well as leaving the bottom 50% of wage earners more vulnerable to a shock. The investment bank Barclays says demands for gas has gone down and suspects that families are letting their walking do the talking, with fewer discretionary drives and likely more staycations rather than road trips this summer. The K-style economy, where the rich and the richer continue to do wildly better than everyone else, seems to also be part of the story of Trump's war. Defense's Hegseth admission that $25 billion had been spent early in the war is, as usual, shortballing. Economists say that was just the cost of Tomahawks, other armaments, and some troop movements. The real cost for the military is more, but is dwarfed by other economic ramifications which add up to hundreds of billions and perhaps trillions. Make no mistake, we're all paying the price for Trump's war recklessness, some way more than others, without the resources and wages to weather this financial assault. This is Wade Bransky. For questions or comments, www.chieforganizer.org. You take it from here to there.
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All right, I want to welcome everybody to the show. This is Rhythm Room Hardcore number 6. You're listening right now to Hovi. The track is called Play. He's out on Peak Oil, which is a label in Los Angeles. Before that was a white label. Coco Bryce puts out white labels under the name Ill Behavior, sampling a bunch of tracks that he doesn't have licensing for. And that was a great one. That was just Side B off his latest 12-inch. And that's out on Major Brita, which is in based in Netherlands. All right, we have a very intense show tonight. A couple of laid-back drum and bass tracks now, and then we're really going to be going for it. We're going to be flooring it. I'm DJ Mike Check. And I would love to hear from you. So enjoy the show. And I hope you like it. I hope you get up and move around. And if you have any intense work to do, I would do it now. Shout out to Patrick, Zach, and Jamie listening in. Called Lucid Dream. No, it's not. It's called Psych of a Raver, the Manifesto remix by Denham Audio.

dream, any dream you wanted to dream. And that you could, for example, have the power within one night to dream 75 years of time, or any length of time you wanted to have. And you would naturally, as you began on this adventure of dreams, you would fulfill all your wishes. You would have every kind of pleasure that you could conceive. And after several nights of 75 years of total pleasure each, you would say, well, that was pretty great. But now let's have a surprise. Let's have a dream which is not.

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If them start it, card them no one. If them start it, card them no one. If them start it, card them no one.

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5: 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We're going to start off with Cold Comfort, band from the Ukraine.

next up. All right, next up, we have a new track from James Dean Bradfield, who was the former singer of the Manic Street Preachers, or currently the lead singer of the Manics. It's called They'll Come a War.

This next one is on the new cut copy record. It's called Like Breaking Glass. This band's from Australia. This goes out to Jamie.

Next band is Washed Out. The track is called Time to Walk Away from their new record, Purple Moon. And I want to welcome my friends, Joe and Megan, stop by to see me.

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They're called Private World. And the name of the track is Hypnagogia, or Hypnagogia. I don't know how to pronounce that really, but you'll enjoy it.

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New classic song called No One off their latest record.

Psychedelic Furs. Love that band. This next band is from Germany. They're called Wintry, and this song is called Into the Light.

want to shout out my daughter. She's listening. She loved that last track. Alexa, thank you for listening. Love you. And happy birthday. She's turning 19 in just a couple of days. Next up, we have a Swiss band called Crying Vessel. It's called The Abyss. It's really good. Hope you enjoy it.

0: right, this next one is going out to my good friend Joe, who loves this band, and I love him too. Always standing for Tame Impala. So this is the Fortet remix.
1: Thank you.
0: Of Is It True?

All right, this next one goes out to Jamie. It's the PC Music Mastermind AG Cook with a new track called Oh Yeah. Might be too poppy for you, Rhythm Room, but Rhythm Room is always evolving. Oh.

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1: I'm your host tonight, DJ Michael, and we are setting off for flight 917. So buckle in, and here we go.

Okay, is everybody ready? First stop is London, UK. The artist is Cynthia, and the track is City Lights. This is the Gerd Jansen remix. Here we go. Thank you for joining me on this flight. Really appreciate it. Chris, Jamie, talking to you guys. All right. Here we go.

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2: Hi, I'm Vivica Fox. For more than 100 years, American Humane has been rescuing animals during hurricanes, floods, and wildfires. But Mother Nature isn't the only danger animals face. Sometimes it's human nature. Every year, 6 million animals are abandoned and more than 1 million are euthanized. You can be a hero to animals in need of rescue and adoption at American Humane

All right, welcome to the show. This is the Rhythm Room. Playing all new music tonight. We're going to start off the night with a track by Andy Bell, lead singer, guitarist for the band Ride. He's got a new solo record out. The name of this track is Love Comes in Waves.

That goes out to my beautiful family, Jamie, Ian, Alexa, and Corbin. Here's a track by the band Ariel. They're from Chicago, Illinois. It's called Bloom.

tonight, this next band is called Error, with two R's and two R's. They're from Berlin, and this is their second song that they put out. It's called Wrong Direction.

This next band is from El Paso, Texas. Put out a great album called Death of a Very Good Machine. They're called EEP, E-E-P. The name of the track is Hogar. And shout out to everybody listening. Shane, thank you so much for tuning in, brother.

This next band is from Dundalk, Ireland. They're called Just Mustard, off the new 7 12-inch. Like their name, Just Mustard. Interesting.

All right, next up we have a band that's been around a while. They're called Even As We Speak. They're from Sydney, Australia. And they used to be on Sarah Records back in the 90s. This track is called Someone off their new record called Adelphi.

My wife really loved this next one. It's a band called No Joy. They're from Montreal, Canada. She heard it. She said they have that great 90s sound that she loved.

Another band making a comeback, put out a comeback record this year, are the Doves, or just Doves. English band, put out great music in the early 2000s. It's a new track off their record, Prisoners. That's the title of the song as well, Prisoners.

heard this next band off of Gray Matter Radio. It's a wonderful show by my friend Shane. Puts on a fantastic show. He just celebrated 2-year anniversary. He played this track. He debuted it on his show. Well, I don't think it was a debut. I think it was played in the early morning show first. But this is the Fontaines. They're from Dublin, Ireland.

No Shame Beat Me to the Punch. I'm playing this next track by my favorite band, New Order. We debuted this track. It's called Be a Rebel. And Be a Rebel.

Now, sadly, that song does not feature the bassist Peter Hook. But you can find Peter on this next track by Gorillaz. Off one of their new EPs. We played two Gorillaz tracks back to back. Next one will feature Robert Smith. But this is Aries with Peter Hook.

while I wept, that keeps on giving. The looping dervish in the lodge is lost within the ringing. Far away I can hear the sound of someone.

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example, we're doing a special rerun countdown of The Cure's Top Frocks. Here we are with three imaginary boys from 1979.

0: Okay, we're about an hour into the show. Hope you're enjoying it. I'm here with DJ Jam It Up, who put this mix together.
1: Well, with my 100%.
0: Yeah, I chose the songs, and then you put them in order.
1: Well, we
0: went back and forth for sure.
1: It was really hard on this one.
0: It was a struggle. Here we are with From Pornography, 1982. This is A Strange Day.

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This is Moments to Remember, and I'm Henry Louis Gates Jr. I don't want you to praise me. I had rather you would point out my defects, for that will teach me something. The words of Edmonia Lewis. Edmonia Lewis was the first African-American to be acknowledged as a sculptor. Her best-known work, Forever Free, is in the collection at Howard University Gallery of Art in Washington, D.C. Edmonia was born about 1845 in New York State. Her father was an African-American, and her mother was a member of the Ojibwa community. In 1859, she entered Oberlin College in Ohio, where she excelled at drawing. In 1863, Lewis moved to Boston, where the abolitionist William Lloyd Garrison introduced her to sculptor Edward Brackett, who became her first mentor. She sculpted a bust of Colonel Robert Gould Shaw. Sales of the replica of this famous bust enabled Lewis to travel to Italy in 1865, where she established a studio in Rome. The high point of her career occurred when she completed The Death of Cleopatra, which created a sensation at the Philadelphia Centennial Exposition of 1876. This is a moment to remember. I'm Henry Louis Gates, Jr. Visit our website at Africana.com for more information about African-American history and culture. Moments to Remember is a production of North Star Communications, funded by the Corporation for Public Broadcasting.

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That's right, you heard it. It is the Pet Shop Boys, the first of three countdowns. So it's going to be a lot of fun. I have a good feeling about these shows. I think they're going to be great. This countdown is kind of a weird one, a new type of countdown for the Rhythm Room. This is all top 40 collaborations. So these are duets, cover songs, and remixes. The best, counting down from 40 to number one. And I wish I could play this whole track right here, but it's just the intro music. This is The Hurricanes with Theme for the Pet Shop Boys. Classic track. Maybe if we have some extra time later, we can play the whole thing. So we're going to start off with a track for Zach. And this is called Sail Away. It's a cover of Noel Coward.

Okay, this next track, I got to send this out to my wife who helped me on this show quite a bit. I can't listen to this song without thinking of her. This is definitely her track. And this is their collaboration with Diamond Version. It's called Were You There?

Okay, now we have a cover of an O Romeo track. It's one of Bobby O's girl groups. It's called Try It, I'm in Love with a Married Man.

Okay, so me and Jamie couldn't decide which track to send out to Patrick Proctor. She wanted to send this next one, and I wanted to send the following track. So we're going to send both of these out to Patrick. This is Girls Aloud. It's a song the Pet Shop Boys wrote for them. And it's called The Loving Kind. She said you would really like it.

I can't get enough of that duet right there. This is a beautiful track from 1989 by Dusty Springfield called Nothing Has Been Proved.

Okay, next up we have a cover of a Passion song from 1981, I'm in Love with a German Film Star, and this is performed with Sam Taylor Wood, who is also Kiki Kokova.

Madge is the absolute queen. You're right, Patrick. This next one is a track by the band Alcazar. It's called Love Life from 2003.

Beautiful, beautiful cover. This next one is very beautiful as well, and I want to send this out to my man, Michael Schaefer and Brooke. This is called The Last to Die. It's a Bruce Springsteen cover.

Hey, thank you, everyone, tuning in tonight. This is going to be a lot of fun. This is a cover of Bernstein and Sondheim's Somewhere from 1997.

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is everywhere. This goes out to you, Shani and Clem, from the band Cicero, 1991. Pet Shop Boys protege Cicero. Get that record.

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1: A meditation minute from Ecumenical Buddhist Society. 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And then for nearly 50 years, he walked all over India, teaching people how to follow his path. It was always a communal path, never solitary. 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

I had to throw that in because I didn't play it a moment ago, right? 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Some 10 years after.

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Psychedelic music from 10 years after. 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There it is. 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

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That's some J.D. 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

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In the midnight hour.

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If you were making love, you know, had a double lip lock and legs locks, you were rocking right along with that song. Whoa. What a tune. Ooh, yooey. I thought that was sexual as hell. I don't know. Maybe I'm mistaken. God almighty. Ha-cha-cha. So let's just, from the bedroom, we'll go uptown.

Oh, yeah. Wasn't that something else? A little brace of the Chambers Brothers with gospel roots woven between rock and soul styling and wrapped in a great cape of psychedelia. The Chambers Brothers emerged in the late 60s as one of the era's truly innovative and provocative bands. Recorded in 1967, this record captures the group at their most creative and diverse, and remains as timely and striking today as it was upon its release. Wow, damn, imagine that. Now for something completely different. Well, I told you it was. This is some Deacon Blue here from our town. The greatest hits of Deacon Blue. Pretty neat stuff. Y'all tune on in. Take us on up to the top of the hour. Rock and roll, baby.

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3: This is Wade Rathke with the Chief Organizer's Report, Smelling Salts and Lightning. Sometimes I find myself wondering about this and that. Take, for example, lightning, thunder, and smelling salts. In the middle of the night, lightning was brightening the room, followed by loud, deep roars of thunder. From childhood, I've counted 1,001 between every roar to tell me how far the lightning might strike. I wondered if there's science behind that or just folks' wisdom passed down to me and from me further down the chain. In fact, it turns out there is. Same 1,001 equals almost 1 second. If you count 5 seconds from lightning to thunder, the strike is probably 1 mile away, and so on. Clearly, if you can hardly get 1,001 out of your mouth, you better duck and cover. Somehow, in the fog of my memory, I knew to count, but was less clear about the formula of 5 to 1. Scientists called this the flashbang method to tell us how far a lightning strike might be. The whole deal has to do with how much faster light travels than sound, which finally puts us all back in high school science classes. Lightning runs at about 54,000 degrees Fahrenheit, heating up the sky sufficiently to create an explosion, which is called thunder. Since light moves roughly 5 times faster than sound, counting 5 seconds from when you see the light to when you hear the sound and dividing by 5 gives you the mileage. Some old habits are worth continuing, it seems. What happened to smelling salts? I've been listening to some of the classics on audiobooks while driving from here to there, including Dickens and his lot. Smelling salts were go-to for many of the heroines facing the vapors and worse. Asking mi compañera, who knows stuff like this, if she saw smelling salts for sale in her inspections, she said, no. What's up? The news was less good on this score. Smelling salts are a combination of ammonium, carbonate, and perfume, releasing ammonia gas nasally to trigger a deep breathing reflex that increases oxygen and alertness. The FDA seems to heartily discourage this, and that's the old good FDA, not the current FDA. It also turns out that you can in fact still buy things equivalent to the old smelling salts, but they're less popular with the older than we remember from our grandmothers and old movies, but a big deal for National Football League players. So popular, in fact, that the always healthy player adverse NFL only banned them last year in 2025 after the FDA ban in 2024. Typical for the NFL, the ban only covers the team supplying them, but players can use their own stash of this stuff. The FDA tests, there's no real evidence about its effectiveness, but could prolong continued use, damage your lungs and more. Actually, now that we're looking at the facts, it almost seems like common sense that sucking down ammonia gas couldn't be that good for you. No harm in scratching my head from time to time and wondering what's beneath the surface. So I couldn't stop myself from sharing and thinking I'm not the only one still poking the bear and wondering what's going on. This is Wade Brathke. For questions or comments, www.chieforganizer.org. You take it from here to there.

0: Hey everybody, it's Larry Hicks from Let's Talk About It. On Monday, May the 11th, our special guest will be none other than Tamala Tenpenny, and she'll be here to talk to us about the preservation of our final resting place in African-American cemeteries here in Little Rock, throughout Arkansas, and all across this nation. That's right here, May 11th, on KABF-FM 88.3, we are the voice of the people.
1: Sometimes it seems the crises just keep...
2: Nice tonight. Come on, tell him you appreciate him. Tell him you love him. Come on, all across the sanctuary. Tell him how much he means to you.

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Good morning, good morning, good morning. Hope everybody's having a good morning this morning. It is Monday morning, and this is In the Morning with Lee and Kim. I'm not going to do a whole lot of talking right now. Just want to let y'all know it is pledge week. It is pledge week. Pledge time. I'm sorry. It's pledge time. And like I said, we need y'all pledges. We need your pledges. KBF cannot exist without your pledges. This is community radio, and we need your pledges to exist. All right, yeah. I'm going to throw some challenges out a little later on for pledges, and I hope I can get my challenges met. I'm sorry. Good morning to everybody. This is KABF 88.3. We are the voice of the people, and we will. This is the time when you get some of the best gospel right here every day of the week from 5 to 7, sometimes 8:30. You get the best gospel right here. So yesterday was Mother's Day. Yesterday was Mother's Day, and I hope all the mothers had a good day yesterday. But since we weren't here yesterday, so I want to play this one for the mothers. I got to play this one for the mothers. And I just want to send a late, belated Happy Mother's Day to all the mothers.

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0: All right, y'all. That was James Cleveland.
1: Never sue the other driver.
0: That was James Cleveland. And he says, Lord, do it. Lord, do it. I hope everybody's doing all right this morning. You doing okay this morning, Kimberly?
2: I'm good. I'm good. Do it for me right now. Lord, do it for me.
0: Yeah, man. That's one of the ones right there that just kind of cut down inside of you. We had to play that one for Ella. Ella cornered me in the kitchen yesterday. And you about to play my song. So I had to play that for Ella.
2: I hope Ella is up.
0: I hope she's up, too. I hope she up too. getting texts already about people saying they ain't had their coffee yet. So Miss Joanne and Aaron and Aunt Lisa, Aunt Lisa gonna say her juice.
2: Yes, her coffee and her juice. She probably gonna have communion juice this morning. But that's good.
0: All right.
2: That's better than orange juice.
0: It's better than, it really is better than orange juice. You know, especially if you're a diabetical.
2: Diabetical.
0: All right, I ain't gonna keep talking. But here he is, Solomon Ray, and this is Jesus and My Coffee. Come on, Miss Joanne.
2: All right, Ann. Get your Jesus and your coffee.
0: There you go. All right.

0: All right, that was Jesus and My Coffee. I hope that got y'all moving this morning. Aaron and Miss Joanne. I don't know Miss Joanne is up this morning, but
1: Ann text. She says she got her Jesus and her coffee.
0: That's right. There you go. All right, sister-in-law.
1: So today's scripture is going to come from Luke 31 through 38, but this morning I'm only going to read 37, verse 37. It says, "For nothing will be impossible with God. For nothing will be impossible with God." So Kim's Corner, around 6:15 or 6:20, that's Central Standard Time. I will be reading Luke 1:31 through 38. So make sure you stay tuned.
0: You just took that one scripture.
1: I got that one verse.
0: But I mean that seemed like that was strong right there.
1: That was strong, yes.
0: Because some of y'all that don't know, look, I read it also, and the whole thing is good. The whole thing is good. I was reading it last night. It's good, but that one passage right there.
1: Yeah, for nothing will be impossible with God.
0: There you go. Yes, sir. Yes, sir.
1: So make sure you all stay tuned for Kim's Corner.
0: Oh, how precious.
1: Yes. Oh, how precious.
0: Uh-huh. Yeah. So, Terry up in Conway, hope you listening. Aaron, I got y'all song for you. Come on, let's go. Come on.

0: Oh, how precious. Sometimes all we can say is Jesus. Jesus, Jesus, Jesus. I got a text from one of our listeners, Shonda. Shonda texted me. She said, after I read the scripture, she said, amen. And her grandson, Scooter. All right, Scooter. Scooter, 2 years. He'll be 2 years old in August.
1: Scooter, Scooter.
0: And she said, she heard Scooter say, amen. And he was up dancing to the gospel. All right, gospel. All right, Scooter. Scooter already got the Holy Ghost in him.
1: All right, Scooter.
0: That's all right. Shonda, that's good. Because we raise them early. I know you never raise them, but you know you got your grandbaby. So you help building that foundation.
1: That's right. That's right.
0: And so that is amazing. He's not even 2 years old, but he already see. That's why our kids, sometimes it's not what we say, it's what we do. They mimic what we do. Instead, and they also repeat what we say. Now, they little tape recorders also. But he see that you praising the Lord, and he heard you saying amen. And he constantly seeing that with you and feel. So I just wanted to just give that shout out and just say,
1: yes, Lord. Yes, Lord.
0: Amen. And praise him. All we say is Jesus.
1: That's it. That's it. And sometimes that's all we need to say.
0: Yes.
1: Sometimes that's all we need to say.
2: Well, that's a shame. They in that fight. They ought to be in church.
0: Hey, Lisa, this is for you. We love you.

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0: Yes, sir. Wonderful Jesus. Wonderful Jesus. I had to play that one for Mr. and Mrs. Allen. Had to play that for them. Yeah, man. Aunt Joanne.
1: We got us a new auntie.
0: We got us a new auntie. Aunt Lisa then called and she said, hold on, let me read this right. She said, tell Aunt Joanne I said good morning. And yes, we do have something in common. That wonderful Jesus.
1: Have a God blessed day on purpose.
0: Yes, sir. Yes, sir.
1: Yes, yes.
0: Sir. Yes. Yeah. So I want to play this one right quick because this one right here kind of cuts deep on a lot of people. This is Walter Hawkins, and he says it's just simple. Thank you, Lord.
1: Thank you.

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3: This is Wade Rathke with the Daily Voice of the People News Bulletin. State Department will begin revoking passports on those who owe $100,000 or more in child support. The revocation program will soon also be greatly expanded to cover parents who owe more than $2,500 in unpaid child support. Virginia's top court struck down a congressional map approved by voters, dealing a major blow to Democrats as it struggles to keep pace with Republicans in the nation's redistricting battle. ABC's The View has been on for 29 years with 2.5 million daily listeners and is now a Trump target, though he's appeared 18 times in the past. New York State's budget prohibits state and local officials from entering into any cooperation agreements with ICE, bars law enforcement agents from wearing masks, prohibits ICE from using local jails to house detainees, and from searching New Yorkers' homes, hospitals, churches, and schools without a judicial warrant. About 352,000 Russian soldiers have died in the war against Ukraine through 2025, according to a new estimate. Coupled with Ukrainian losses, more than 500,000 soldiers have died in the war. Results from local elections in the UK signaled major gains for the right-wing populist Reform UK and steep losses for Labour, while Greens gained and the Conservative Party lost seats. In Australia, One Nation, an anti-immigrant party with Trumpian policies, has risen in popularity, winning a seat in Parliament. U.S. Appeals Court seems to support Arizona Senator Mark Kelly's free speech advice to soldiers over Secretary Hegseth's attempt to punish him. New York's budget includes a tax on multi-million-dollar second homes. A survey of 2,000 Americans over 50 found that 48% returned to work because they needed the money. Dementia affects about 1 in 10 American adults over 25. 1 million jobs have been lost in Iran as the war devastated its economy with layoffs in every sector. AI company Anthropic says it could grow by 80 times, while its Mythos program upended the White House strategy, forcing them to consider more AI regulation, limitations on distribution, and preemptive approvals. Voice of the People Daily Bulletin presents People's News about action and issues that demand action. This is Wade Rathke, and this bulletin is brought to you thanks to Acorn International, United Labor Unions, Local 100, Social Policy Magazine, the Affiliated Media Foundation Movement, AMFM.

0: Yeah, that's right. That's right. God is my all and all. And really, that's all you need. You don't need anything else. You know, as my wife say sometimes, you know, you can't be straddling the fence. It's got to be this or that. And I'm on this side. I'm sorry. I'm on this side. So, we've been getting calls this morning from different people. And Miss Joanne then called. And Little Mary then called. So, me and Kim, then we didn't figure it out. We got an auntie club. We got an auntie club that calls up here. We got some aunties that be looking out for us.
1: And we
0: appreciate it. We appreciate our aunties. I swear to God, we do. Ain't Lisa, Ain't Joanne, Little Mary. Hey, we appreciate our aunties.
1: Yes, yes, yes.
0: And then we got some mamas that call up here too. See now, so we got Miss Allen and Miss T. Good morning, Miss T. We got some mamas. We got some good people calling up here now.
1: I'm calling them all aunties.
0: Call them all aunties?
1: Yes.
0: All my aunties. Yeah. Aunties. She had this big old grin. Okay, and then we got somebody that called in just a few minutes ago. Just want to say that it is the pastor, Charles Carradine Jr. It is his birthday today.
1: Yeah, this is from the King Solomon Baptist Church membership. So the whole church is saying happy birthday, Reverend Charles Carradine. And we're saying happy birthday as well because we love you. And we've always looked up to you because you are a good man. And you, yes, ever since you was.
0: All of that.
1: Yes, all of that and above. All
0: and,
1: that
0: and then
1: above.
0: Some. Yeah.
1: And then some. Uh-huh. He's a good man.
0: Yep, he is. He is. I have been knowing Charles Carradine since we were Charles Carradine Jr., since we were like little dudes running around over at Greater Second Baptist.
1: Yes. And, so now he has his own church.
0: He's pastoring his own church over at King Solomon.
1: In North Little Rock. King Solomon Baptist Church.
0: That's right. That's right. So your church members have called over saying happy birthday, and they want us to play a song for you. So here you have Colorado Mass, and they say, I still
1: have joy.
0: All right.

Okay, right quick. One more time. We're going to say happy birthday to the Pastor Charles Carradine Jr. over at King Solomon, North Little Rock, because somebody done called up here. They just waking up and they missed it. I ain't going to call Kerry's name out. I'm not going to do him like that. I ain't going to do Kerry like that. So, but he done missed the whole thing. So good morning to you, Kerry. Good morning.

0: Hey, everybody, it's Larry Hicks from Let's Talk About It. On Monday, May the 11th, our special guest will be none other than Tamala Tenpenny, and she'll be here to talk to us about the preservation of our final resting place in African-American cemeteries here in Little Rock, throughout Arkansas, and all across this nation. That's right here, May 11th, on KABF-FM 88.3. We are the voice of the people.
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0: You have now stepped into Kim's Corner, where you receive your morning dose of inspiration and encouragement. 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
1: Today's scripture comes from Luke 1, 31 through 38. Again, that's Luke 1, 31 through 38. And behold, you will conceive in your womb and bear a son, and you shall name him Jesus. He will be great and will be called the Son of the Most High. And the Lord God will give him the throne of his father David, and he will reign over the house of Jacob forever. And his kingdom will have no end. Mary said to the angel, "How can this be, since I am a virgin?" The angel answered and said to her, "The Holy Spirit will come up on you, and the power of the Most High will overshadow you. And for that reason, the Holy Child shall be called the Son of God." Again, I read Luke 1, 31 through 38. And so, we're speaking of Mary. Of course, she was going to marry Joseph. Mm-hmm. And Mary was a virgin. And so the Holy Spirit came upon her and told her that she was going to have a child. Of course, she was thinking, how can I do this? And I have not been with a man.
2: With a man, right.
1: You know, and so how many of us will if the whole, you go to your man, if you go to your man, knowing that you have not been together, and say, the Holy Spirit, you know, the angel, you know, the Holy Spirit came upon me and said, hey, I'm going to bear a child.
2: Mm-hmm.
1: And so she had that faith and she believed it, but she went to him, I'm going to bear a child. But the man's like, hey, we ain't been together. So Lee, how would you feel if I approached you like that?
2: Well, let me say that that shows his faith in God, because if we have never been together in that way and you tell me that you're getting ready to have a child, my mind is going to be all over the place. I'm just being honest. You know, my mind is going to be all over the place. How is this possible?
1: Right.
2: And normally the first thing a man probably going to think is, okay, who else you been with?
1: Right. Exactly.
2: Because, you know, if me and you haven't been together, yeah. You know, so mm-hmm. That to me, that just shows his faith in God.
1: Yes. And also, you know, actually trust her.
2: And
1: trust her. Like, did you hear right?
2: Right.
1: And so, and that's one of the things. And so Mary remained strong in her faith, and she knew that what she heard from God, what God had told her, and she believed that he would provide what she needed to do his will. Mm-hmm. And so then also you have to remember, back in the Jewish traditions, for unmarried pregnant women back then, they would be stoned. So she really had to have faith and believe, right, and just know, okay, I know what he said. I believe and I trust and I believe him. Mm-hmm. And so this announcement title is go back to where this is like the third week the Lord had me on asking, do you trust me?
2: Mm-hmm.
1: So this is also another example of, do you trust me? You know, sometimes the Lord he promise us things. So he tell us mm-hmm. things what's to come, or it doesn't look like it.
2: Mm-hmm.
1: It doesn't look like it in our eyes, in our fleshly eyes. And so, you know, that's why we have to obey God and leave all the consequences to him. You know, God does not require us to understand his will. Just obey. Yep. Just obey and believe and have the faith, even if it seems unreasonable, mm-hmm. not possible. You know, and that's, you know, with verse 37, it said, we can trust God even in the most difficult circumstances. Mm-hmm. You know, because no problem is too tough for him or too hard for him to handle. And no challenge is beyond his power to overcome.
2: Mm-hmm.
1: And right. So it's easier said than done. It is easier said than done. And also back in verse 36, when it said, and behold, even your relative Elizabeth has also conceived a son in her old age, and she who was barren is now in her sixth month. So Elizabeth was a relative. It doesn't say, it was probably first cousin by their mother, but the Bible just said relatives.
2: Mm-hmm.
1: So just remember, Elizabeth was in her old age and she was barren. And the Lord, back when I think her husband was Zacharias, back, you know, where the angel came to them, Zacharias, and told him that Elizabeth's going to have a child, he didn't believe it. He questioned, how is this possible? And guess what? He was muted. He was shut. He could not speak until, y'all go back and that's also in Luke 1. Go back up to just read all of Luke 1. And so he could not speak until Elizabeth had the baby. So therefore, that's for another example to where we have to watch our words. What are you speaking over your life? Mm-hmm. What is it he's telling you? Just because it seems impossible in the flesh, that we're questioning, like, how is that? And so sometimes our words can either delay or stop our blessings, the things that he promised us. Mm-hmm. And this, and also when he have us to on assignment, if he have you to say something and do something, if we don't do it, guess what? He can go ask somebody else to do it that he knows it's going to be obedient. Right. So you do not want to miss out on your blessings. And you know, just like I said, sometimes our words, with our unbelief, we can just miss out on that. And God will allow some things to happen, and also God will allow some things to happen in order for us to lean on him more. Mm-hmm. And so we have to trust him, increase our faith. And you know, some people are going through a lot of things. You can have financial problems. It could be with your health. It could be your relationships. That can be relationships with, you know, your parents or your children, friends. Heck, it be within yourself. And so, or just all of the above, Right. But I just want to just come back and say, God just, he's wanted me to stay on this and just asking, do you trust me? He's asking, do you trust me? Mm-hmm. Do you trust me? Whatever you going through, just make sure that you spend time with him and just be in repentance and ask him, what is it that I need to release? Because a lot of times we hold stuff in. We hold stuff in and it can lay dormant to where we think we're okay. Like, I'm okay with that. But if you just really sit in his presence, just ask the Lord, just reveal to me, do I have some unforgiveness that I need, you know, to forgive people? Right, right. And not only others, but yourself as well. And so just spend time with him, be in silence, and some just be inside, just listen to him. And he's asking you, do you trust me? Do you trust me? So when you come across those different thoughts and negativity that try to have you, and also that take you back to your past on some things that you regret, the Lord said, do you trust me? And just ask the Lord to forgive you. And just walk the path that he have you to walk on. Yes. And forgive yourself and just go forward. And just go for it. So like I said, I read Luke 1, 31 through 38. And go back and read all of Luke 1. And we love you and thank you all.

0: 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Trust in the Lord, regardless what you're going through. Like I say, it can be health issues, finances, relationships, your job, at home, legal issues, anything. Trust in the Lord. Trust in Him. Trust in Him, and He will be with you. He is your doctor. He is your lawyer. He is everything within you that you allow Him to be, that you allow Him to be. Remember that. It's up to you to allow Him there. He's there with you. But will you accept Him? Trust in the Lord until you die.
1: He would tell you, He would say,
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4: 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Just trust in Him. 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
5: Let me tell you something.

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All right, yeah, that's right. God will fix it. Jesus will fix it. That's right. Jesus will fix it. Y'all, time is coming short. We're going to have to get out of here in a minute.

0: All right, y'all. It's time to buckle them seatbelts up. It's time to buckle them seatbelts up, man. We getting ready to leave the station.
1: Yeah, we leaving the station. Hey, y'all, just let us know where you want us to come pick you up at. Some people are already waiting on the corner on the sidewalk. Come on, let's go. Let us know where you at.
0: Brother Bernie, I know I'm waiting on you. Come on, let's go.

0: All right, let y'all know right now. 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Let me know, because this thing is rolling. It's rolling, y'all. You don't need no gas money because you're riding with the Lord right now. Just get on in here. Let's go. Let me know where you at.
1: Yeah, Belisha says she's in Delaware. Waiting, but she ain't got no gas money.
0: We'll be there in 2-3 minutes. You just be standing outside waiting for us. All right, let's go.

0: Somebody just asked us, do we have a spiritual jet? That's right, we do. We do.
1: Look, not Spirit Airline, but we...
0: Not Spirit Airline.
1: They have been landed. But we do have a spiritual jet. We coming to get you. I know we're on our way to Russellville, Oklahoma City. Come on, Little Rock, where you at? Where you at? We're not hearing from you.
0: Let's go.

0: All right, y'all, we got to swing through my mail and pick up Lil Mary. We got to swing through there. So, Lil Mary, we're letting you know we're going to land this jet right in front of your house.
1: Yes, and somebody just called. We didn't get your name, but they said, hey, we're going to put the little ones on the bus and the big ones on the jet.
0: That's right.
1: We on our way.
0: The express plane is going. Let's go.

0: this Praise Express is moving, If you ready to ride, we need to let you know. You need to let us know where you are, right now, so we can swing through and pick
1: you
0: up.
1: We going through Scott, Arkansas right now.
0: Going through Scott, Arkansas. We're going to head through Jacksonville. We're going to come back
1: Pine
0: through.
1: Bluff. We got to get our auntie.
0: Auntie Joanne, you get ready.
1: Miss T.
0: Good morning, Miss T.

0: All right, y'all. We're gonna have to switch this flight around. We have to go through here, and we gotta land in Conway.
1: In Conway at Salem Baptist Church with Tony Byers.
0: All right, Salem, y'all get ready. We finna land this thing, and y'all better get on. 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

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We don't want y'all riding around and being hungry. 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

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Let us know right now. This plane is still rolling. It's still rolling. 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

0: We want to know if you love the Lord. 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Push up the praise. Push up the praise. And like I said during Kim's Corner, do you trust me? The Lord is asking, do you trust me? And spend that time with him and get that intimate relationship time with him. He want to know, do you love the Lord? Do you love the Lord?
1: Do you love him?
0: So
1: do
0: now, just say thank you. We just want to say thank you.
1: Sometimes you just have to say thank you. Sometimes you just have to say thank you.
0: And so if we're this is our last song. Just going to play for a few minutes, and we're going to be out.
1: This plane is landing.
0: It's landing.
1: The Praise Express is landing, and we're getting ready to get out of here. But before we get out of here, we just want everyone to just reflect and think about it. And just say thank you.
0: Thank you. The doors of the church are open. We'll be back Thursday morning.
1: That's right.

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1: Just remember to start your day out. Today is Monday, and just thank Him in everything that you do. Good, the bad, the ugly. Just thank Him.
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innovative ideas behind community radio is that listeners like yourself will voluntarily support it. At KBF, we are constantly amazed and grateful that listeners feel so strongly about our programming that they will support it during and even after Pledge Drive. We hope that our service to you will continue to provide Arkansas with diverse programming found nowhere else in the state, and support keeps that going. Thank you to everyone that has and will call in with a pledge.

0: I'm Dr. Anthony Lizerwitz, and this is Climate Connections. Witnessing climate change can be painful, whether you're on the front lines of storms and fires or reading about melting glaciers and dying corals.
1: It's causing grief at so many levels. People and places we love are suffering.
0: Zen Buddhist priest Kriti Kanko is the founding spiritual teacher of Boundless in Motion, a nonprofit. She says some people push their grief or rage away. They may feel ashamed of these emotions or believe they're a sign of weakness. But she says suppressing these feelings is harmful and can make it harder to cope and thrive. So Kanko leads retreats to help people express and process climate grief. Some are designed for first responders, educators, organizers, and others who work with communities in the wake of climate disasters. 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
1: We use these ancestral technologies that have existed in cultures around the world to help release what has been hidden and judged and pushed away.
0: Kanko says the experience can be healing and can build people's capacity to continue caring for their communities and the Earth as the climate warms. Climate Connections is produced by the Yale Center for Environmental Communication. 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
1: That was pretty pretty intense.
0: Normally, it's the rhythm room on the program stuff, but that was Shug Radio. But psych! It's the Never Mind the Morning Show with Michael.
1: We are with Mino.
0: And it's May 11th, 7:08 a.m., 2026. And we are doing the Never Mind the Morning Show. What are we playing today, Mino?
1: We're playing jazz folk.
0: Folk.
1: Uh-huh. Or Jolk for short.
0: Yeah. yes, we are. And we have a couple of announcements to give to you before we get into that. Mainly, the first one, we have 2 days left of this pledge drive for the spring pledge drive. We've been going since April 27th, and the last day is May 13th. And we'll spend the next 2 hours in between the songs telling you more about it. But before we get into that, here's a community announcement from KBF 88.3 FM. The North Little Rock Public Library System will host a live music event titled What's More Punk Than the Public Library on Saturday, May 16th at the William F. Lehman Public Library Lecture Hall. 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The program is open to all ages, with doors open at 6 p.m. and music beginning at 6:30. 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The Central Arkansas Library System has several upcoming programs for community members of all ages. On Saturday, May 9th, from 9 a.m. to noon, the main library will host the 4th annual Bringing Nature to Your Yard, featuring information on featuring information on native plant gardening, local vendors, and environmental organizations. A film screening will follow at noon. Also on May 9th, from 10 a.m. to noon, the D. Brown Library will host the 3rd annual Southwest Bike Rodeo. The program focuses on bicycle safety and handling skills for youth with hands-on learning stations. And then on Thursday, May 14th, at 6:30 p.m., the Ron Robinson Theater will host author Richard Kreitner as part of the CALS Speaker Series. The program includes a discussion of his work and a book signing. Additional information about these events is available at cals.org.
1: 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Only during the pledge drive. So you have maybe today and two more days after that to get that in. 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All right, let's get into the music.

0: You guys just heard I Scare Myself by Dan Hicks and his Hot Licks. Before that was Don't Want to Know by John Martin. And right before that was Bless the Weather, also by John Martin. Hope you guys are enjoying our jazz folk playlist this morning. We got some more stuff for you coming up. Michael, who do we got in your playlist in your hour?
1: Let me check just to be sure. We got I got some Lead Belly in there. You know that if you know Lead Belly, you know that's important. Got some Carole King, some Cat Stevens, Van Morrison.
0: Oh yeah, I love Cat Stevens.
1: Bob Dylan, Johnny Cash, Grateful Dead.
0: Yeah. Alrighty.
1: Old stuff, some modern stuff, mix of both.
0: All right, let's get back to the jazz folk.
1: But before that, real quick, I'd like to mention that we are still doing our spring pledge drive here at KBF going until May 13th, about two more days, maybe 1.5 days. Depends on how you, if you're awake right now, I guess. 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Back to the music. Thank you.

0: You guys just heard Blood on an American by Bobby Wright. Before that was Oh Dear, What Can the Matter Be by Terry Collier?
1: Callier.
0: Yeah, Callier. That's how you say it. And right before that was Riverman by Andy Bay. Coming up, we got some Alabaster de Plume, Roger Funk. I don't even know how to say it. I'm going to say Faulkner, and then more Terry Collar. Coming up, we got more jazz folk. I hope you guys enjoy.

0: You guys just heard Fine Anyway by Roger F. Before that was Whiskey Storytime by Alabaster de Plume. I Don't Know, also by Alabaster de Plume, was before that. And right before that was Righteous Life by Sergio Mendez and Brazil 66. Coming up, we got a request from our caller, Marty. Thank you for calling. We appreciate your support. It's Greener Fields by Brothers Four, right? Is that correct?
1: Yeah, Greenfields.
0: Greenfields. All right. I hope you guys enjoy.
1: And I guess we'll have some announcements at the top of the hour right after that. But a little reminder, we are doing the pledge drive. 2 days left. 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

0: This is National Native News. I'm Jill Freitas. On Wednesday, the Navajo Police Department responded to a crash involving a semi-truck carrying uranium ore from the Grand Canyon South Rim to a mill in Utah. KJZZ's Gabriel Pietrasio has more on the first reported incident since hauling began nearly 2 years ago.
1: The accident occurred a half mile east of Highway 160 and State Route 98 near Shonto in Navajo County. Officials say an SUV tried passing another vehicle, striking the uranium truck bound for Blanding, Utah. The tribe's EPA, along with the Pinyon Plain Mine, which is owned by Energy Fuels, were notified. Using a gamma radiation detector, they inspected the crash site, concluding no radioactive material leaked. The collision sent two people in the SUV to a local hospital with injuries, while the truck driver was unharmed. For National Native News, I'm Gabriel Pietrasio.
0: Juneau woman Tracy Day has been missing for more than 7 years, and while her disappearance has become a rallying cry for MMIP in Juneau, her daughter also wants people to know who she was before she went missing. KTOO's Yvonne Crumry has more.
2: Kaylin Schneider says her mom was always finding new adventures for the family to go on. The house she grew up in was spotless, and Tracy Day was taking night classes to be a nurse. Her struggles with mental health came later.
3: But I feel like when she went missing, everybody's like, oh, she's living in St. Vincent and like she's a mentally ill addict. And it was just not the way I wanted people to see her, because my mom was a wonderful parent and she wasn't always sick.
2: Schneider says when she was a young child, she was the victim of child sexual abuse by her friend's father. After Day found out what had happened, she blamed herself for trusting the family. Schneider believes it triggered Day's mental health issues.
3: It, like, changed her brain chemistry, you know, so that's the best way I could explain it.
2: Schneider thinks that changed the trajectory of her mother's life. Day struggled with mental illness and substance abuse. But Schneider wants people to know her mom the way she remembers her, as a dignified, glamorous woman.
3: She was kind of like a diva, you know, like, back in the day, she always had her hair done, lipstick done, you know, like, nails, everything. She was always dressed so beautifully.
2: She was also a devoted parent, and she was fun.
3: When she wasn't at work, we were never bored. We would go ride our bike, and we would get curly fries with cheese and milkshakes, and then we would go to the duck pond and feed the ducks. And, like, she was a good, like, playful parent.
2: And Schneider says that even through Day's later mental health crises, she always stuck around and checked in with her family.
3: She would not take off. She's the opposite. She's like the parent that like annoys you because they're showing up so much, you know.
2: Schneider's son was born after Day went missing. He's 5 years old now, and she's finding herself having to explain the absence.
4: My son, he's at that age where he's starting to question, like, what happened to Grandma? And, like, why is she not in your life? And, you know, it's so horrible. He always asks, like, are you going to disappear? And, oh, God, like, as a mom, that is just horrible, knowing that my son has that thought in his head because he knows it's a possibility.
2: So she says for him and for her newborn son, she will keep looking for the truth of what happened to her mom.
4: I really want to keep searching and talking about her case, not only for me, but also for my sons. I want them to know that people are still interested in care.
2: In Juneau, I'm Yvonne Crumry.
0: And I'm Jill Freitas.

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5: 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And we're playing some folk music this morning. I'm about to get into my playlist for the next hour. We're going until 9 a.m. And then after that, we have Let's Talk About It with Larry Hicks. But before we get into my music, I'd like to tell y'all about the Spring Pledge Drive going on until May 13th. So we have 2 days left. It's going April 27th to May 13th. Here at KBF, and we are a community-based station here in Central Arkansas, running off 100,000 watts of power. 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
1: Here with Mino.
0: And we're doing the top of the hour here. You just heard the first three songs. You know how we do it. You can't even hear me. Hello. Hopefully y'all can hear me. We just did the first three songs here, and it's the first one was Girl from the North County by Bob Dylan and Johnny Cash. Off of Nashville Sky, and then we had Midnight Special by Leadbelly, which I bet a lot of you have heard other versions of that song, but Leadbelly did it first. Maybe not. I think Leadbelly did it first.
2: I think he did it first.
0: Yeah. And then It's Time in a Bottle by Jim Croce after that. Up next, we got some CSNY, some Grateful Dead, and a little band called 2 Gallons, some modern folk there at the end. We'll get back to the music. Thanks for listening to Never Mind the Morning here on KBF 88.3, The Voice of the People. 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

0: All right, that was Steady Rollin' by Two Gallants. And then before that was Friend of the Devil by the Grateful Dead. Then before that was Our House by Crosby, Stills, Nash, and Young. Can you all hear me? This mic, I don't know.
1: Here, I'll go check.
0: Yeah. 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
1: Mino.
0: And you just heard You Make Me Feel Like a Natural Woman by Carole King. Actually, by Aretha Franklin.
1: Mm-hmm.
0: Carole King did a cover of that with Aretha's blessing. You can actually see an old performance of Carole performing this, and Aretha's in the audience, and she's like crying because she's very touched by Carole King's performance and respect for her original work and song there. Anyway, beautiful song by both of the creators, Carole King and Aretha Franklin. Before that, we had Stage Fright by the band featuring Todd Rundgren on that, which is a little classic folk country pop mix there about the show business. And then before that, we had Jesus Etc. by Wilco, which is a little bit of modern folk there. Next, we got some Beatles. I know that's not folk, but it counts. I think it counts. I'm saying it counts. It's and then after that, we have some Robert Lester Folsom, Back to the Roots of Folk, and some Cat Stevens. And if we have time after that, Van Morrison. Hey, KBF Pledge Drive going until May 13th. 2 days left there. 501-433-0088 as the studio. 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

0: All right, that was Robert Lester Fulsom with Jericho, and before that was In My Life by the Beatles. Two classic songs right there. We're going to have to close out with the last two songs here. This has been the Nevermind the Morning Show. I'm Michael here with
1: Mino.
0: Up next, we got Larry Hicks with Let's Talk About It. Stay tuned for that after the hour and the announcements. We're going to close out here with some Yusuf Cat Stevens and then maybe a couple of minutes of some Van Morrison. We'll have to see. It's the KBF Pledge Drive. We have 2 days left. It's 501-433-0088. 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
2: Early childhood education centers in rural Arkansas are facing a shortage of qualified workers, but a nonprofit is now stepping in to help. According to a study from the University of Arkansas, the industry is plagued with low pay and high turnover. Ashley Steed, Arkansas State Director for Save the Children, says her organization hopes to increase the early education workforce through its Rural Child Care Network program.
3: This goal is to increase child care availability and improve the quality of early childhood education. And we're doing this by collaborating with higher education partners to remove obstacles for people who are wanting to pursue careers in early learning.
2: She adds, without reliable workers, early learning and child care facilities cannot give children the tools they need to succeed. The program pays for all or part of a student's tuition and provides a stipend for books and other materials. The network is a nationwide initiative. Lead advisor for workforce development, Karen Harrison, says educating more qualified teachers and child care specialists will help parents in rural areas find dependable services. It could also help

0: job shortages in remote areas.
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0: Steed says when kids receive an early education, it increases their chances of success in the future.
2: This sets the foundation for their lifetime of achievement. 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
0: More information on the initiative is available at SaveTheChildren.org. 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
3: I'm Dr. Zachary. If you have asthma, let's talk. Over the past month, have you used your quick relief inhaler more than twice a week to treat asthma symptoms? Have you awakened at night due to coughing, wheezing, shortness of breath, or chest tightness? Over the past year, have you been prescribed a pill, liquid, or injectable steroid more than two times to treat your asthma? Have you been to the emergency room or urgent care for an asthma attack? If you said yes to any of these questions, it's time to talk to an allergy and asthma specialist like me who understands how difficult and frustrating it is to deal with asthma every single day. 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The good news is there are new ways and new medications to help you take control of your asthma and live a full, active life. If you feel your asthma is not under control, go to controlyourasthma.org.
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0: Okay, Tam, would you turn your radio down a little bit? I guess you heard us all around, and we are now.
1: Yeah, but I'm not going to be talking, so you want me to mute my, I'm just going to mute my phone, okay?
0: Okay, that's fine. That's fine. Okay. All right. And now we are live with another edition of Let's Talk About It, heard on this 11th day of May 2026. Good morning to all of you. I'm Larry Hicks, your host, and I'll be here with you until about 10 a.m. this morning or somewhere thereabouts. And yes, and our guest on this morning's program is going to be Mr. Percy Webb, who is the owner and operator of Haven of Rest Cemetery here in the city of Little Rock. And we are certainly very pleased that Mr. Webb is providing us with his personal time on today in order to try and address some issues that have surfaced in the community and that we hope to be able to give some clarity to. Also in the room with me this morning is the head and creator and founder of CBN Community Black News, Scott Green, in the studio with us, and he too will be a part of answering some of the questions. This morning we're also going to offer an opportunity to those of you who would like to call in and ask some questions of Mr. Webb to be able to do so. But let me emphasize in one word this morning that we're not going to engage in dissertations of any type whatsoever. We're not going to engage in, he said, she said. We're strictly going to talk about what we know to be the facts and what Mr. Webb himself is clearly knowledgeable of than most, in my opinion, as we move forward in trying to come to an issue that has been extremely sensitive, not for just a few years, but for decades. And this is a subject matter in which we are all a part of, and I mean all a part of, because we are all going to go the way of passing on at some time and point in our futures. So to that end, I've given my little disclaimer. I want to begin by introducing to those of you in the listening audience, if you've not known him personally yourself, Mr. Percy Webb, who is the owner and operator of Haven of Rest Cemetery on 12th Street here in the city of Little Rock. And Mr. Webb, let me begin by simply thanking you for giving me of your time to come over here to the program on this morning. How are you doing?
2: I'm well, Mr. Hicks.
0: And Russ, before you move out, I think I've got a little bit of a buzz. I don't know if that's a short that's coming through or what. There, that's better right now at this particular time. And have we got Mr. Webb's microphone up well enough? If you can just get a little bit closer to it, Mr. Webb. So folks can hear you on this morning. We are pleased to be able to have you here with us to be able to respond to some of these inferences, allegations, and you know, in some instances, some people might think that they're distortions of facts that are actually happening now. So I'm going to begin with the history of when you officially became the owner of FOHR in the city of Little Rock.
2: Officially, in 2016, we took back.
0: Could you speak in that microphone?
2: Officially,
0: there you go.
2: In 2015, initially it was still under receivership and still under the owner at the time. And we purchased it while getting it out of receivership.
0: Could you tell us what the difference in being the owner and being in receivership is and actually how that plays itself out? And if you're in a position, what ties your hands, so to speak, in terms of overseeing the facility as it is unfolding on today?
2: Well, in 2001, we were the receiver, which is a court order receivership. That's where the judge put a receiver over the cemetery inn because it was a funeral home tied into it. And first, let me get, if you don't mind, let me give props to
0: go right ahead,
2: Mr. Will Acklin, who was, in my words, railroaded. I mean, and totally misunderstood. Mr. Acklin helped a lot of people and a lot of stuff that I'm looking at from the cemetery inn. I don't know about the funeral. I'm not in the funeral home industry. I know cemeteries. A lot of that stuff, because it was tried with me. His family was railroaded, but Mr. Will Acklin and his wife, Rita, to me, in my words, was railroaded the same way they were trying. People have been trying to do me. But at the same time, when we got the receivership, we operated it for about 4 years and then stepped back because we received so much rebuttal from the board, the cemetery board itself, you know, which actually owed myself, which at the time was my wife and I. My wife is deceased, died in 21.
0: Mm-hmm.
2: $30,000 back receivership funds where we operated the cemetery. And, you know, when they actually thought we didn't know what we were doing, and they didn't want no one that actually knew what they were doing for us running the cemetery, because they wanted to be the handlers, so to speak. So had no problems with that in and of itself. But when you have a person operating something, and when a receiver comes in, he's operating it from an ongoing concern issue. They can't close the cemetery down because the cemetery has people who have deeds that have yet to be used. And a lot of people were deceived into thinking that they had lost their property. And they were told this by some of the, at the time, some of the people that was on, and the big conglomerates that was on the cemetery board, that they had lost their property. You don't lose deed. Well, far as I know, I'm not an attorney, but mm-hmm. as far as I know, you don't lose deeded property. If it's deeded, it's registered with the state.
0: Yes, it is.
2: As well. And that's why after the Holocaust, Jews could go back and get their property from Germany mm-hmm. because they had deeds to it. But that's another story. But at the same time, that's what was told. And Haven Rest was in the news for years with people meeting with the cemetery board. It was in the news trying to resolve their issue. And some of these people died in the process of trying to do that. And I have been in cemetery board meetings where, you know, when they didn't know who we were or I was, you know, and that being singular now. But at the same time, and watched these people. When these people were out just pouring their thoughts and minds out about trying to resolve their final expense issue pertaining to the cemetery, and these people sit there and it had smirks on their faces. I actually saw that, and I'm not going to back down. From what I say, I stand on, and I'm not going to, you know, I don't have no fear or trepidations of no one pertaining to this issue. And when people come to me with ignorance, you know, I listen to it, and sometimes I respond to it. A lot of stuff I don't respond to on the media, from the media end, because it's people that don't know what they're talking about, have no clue, and don't want to listen to find out. But Haven Arrest is, it's a perpetual care cemetery that's overseen by the state.
0: Okay.
2: Because you actually have to pay funds into a trust account. and the trust account is held with Regions Bank. And the issue with the Haven Arrest is the mismanagement of the perpetual care fund, which the board, we bought this to them years ago. Since 2016, when we bought the cemetery right out clear. And yeah, I'm sure you've seen the issue with a trust account with another bank down in Pine Bluff. It's in the news now, you know, where these black families in Pine Bluff is having issues with their trust accounts, where they feel they were being taken advantage of. But at the same time, it's still the same thing. And I manage both of these cemeteries, Rest in Peace and Haven Rest. And I know the hanky panky that went with it, where people were doing what you might call they have interest in the what do you call it when you manage something, and I know what it is, but I can't.
0: That's okay.
2: Where you manage something and then you're overseeing it as
0: conflict of interest.
2: Conflicted interest, mm-hmm. Yes, sir. So it's plenty of conflicted interest from other cemeteries, from people that won't be buried at this cemetery because they're from across the track, and they're sitting on the very board that's supposed to manage it.
0: So, let me ask you real quick, for those of us who are novices in understanding the whole background of this, when does a perpetual care designation apply in the management of a cemetery unit, and when does it become a cemetery for those purposes all on its own?
2: Well, a perpetual care cemetery is a cemetery that's managed, as I said, through a trust fund, where you put a certain amount in the perpetual care trust fund is for when the cemetery is no longer viable, or
0: okay,
2: where you're not getting the burials or anything, and the money basically has been made. In a private cemetery, it's just that. It's a private cemetery. It's not overseen by the state. I think the state should oversee all of it because, it's a lot of stuff that goes on. Even though a cemetery may not be perpetual care, there's still acts that may take place that the state would have to get involved in because it's under the Funeral and Embalmers Board Commission, which the health department is part of it, too. The health department has to approve you in order to open the cemetery,
0: mm-hmm.
2: Because I have to come out and do a perp test.
0: Exactly.
2: And make sure
0: you're in compliance with whatever regulations call for,
2: yes,
0: in terms of being able to bury someone properly and in conjunction with the environment. Scott, any question from you?
3: Well, I just wanted, I hope, what one of the, well, several issues that we can establish this morning is an understanding, one, of what, and we've kind of touched on it, of what receivership actually entails. To say that the cemetery, because that's what's floating around in the streets. The streets are abuzz with this idea that Haven Arrest is being considered by the board that you just made reference to. What's the full name of the board again?
2: The Arkansas Cemetery Board.
3: Yeah.
2: Mm-hmm.
3: And that it's about to go into receivership.
2: Mm-hmm.
3: Now, I think there's, because I've heard different explanations or opinions of what receivership is, I think making that very clear, and I wish I had brought the definition of what's written in the statutes for the state of Arkansas, so we're not just making stuff up, mm-hmm. Folk listening and saying, well, they're kind of fudging a little bit about what it means. So to say that someone is the receiver of this cemetery, that does that mean they have ownership and responsibility of maintaining and operating the cemetery? Is that Is that what it boils down to?
2: No, sir. You're operating from the standpoint of you have rules and regulations to operate under the through the Perpetual Care Act, and you still have to when you're under a court order receivership, you're operating according to how the judge. You have limitations as to what the judge and how the judge wants you to perform those duties outside of you having to perform your duties for as operating the cemetery.
3: Mm-hmm.
2: For instance, like when we were the receivers, we were told, you know, you this is what you would be paid. And
3: paid by whom?
2: By the Arkansas Cemetery Board.
3: And why is the board paying you as the receiver?
2: Because, you know, when it's a troubled cemetery, they have a troubled cemetery fund that they paid us out of. But many times we told them, well, we won't take a fee. We'll just manage the cemetery and let the cemetery pay us. But that they the board didn't want us to do that because their main objective was to extradite us out of the cemetery. Mm-hmm. But at the same time, it was it's what the judge lay out for us the guideline as to what can be done outside of the you having rules and regulations to operate through the perpetual care system itself, you know, because I don't think his laws can supersede what's already on the law where perpetual care is concerned. And the perpetual care has its own laws.
3: Okay, one follow-up question. So one of the grievances, mm-hmm. and I'm going to play devil's advocate because I'm and you know this, mm-hmm. before we... when I first introduced myself to you over a telephone conversation, mm-hmm. I came to you as part of the Friends of Haven of Rest.
2: Mm-hmm.
3: Friends of Haven of Rest, oh boy, it has a very specific mission, mm-hmm. that began after the Will Ackland era of ownership of the cemetery, mm-hmm. when it was in limbo.
2: Mm-hmm.
3: And the state had taken it over, trying to figure out who would have responsibility next.
2: Mm-hmm.
3: All right. So, as a member of the Friends of Haven and Rest, our interest is to keep the cemetery is to ensure, mm-hmm. that the cemetery is a place of dignity, mm-hmm. and respect, mm-hmm. for those who are interred there.
2: Mm-hmm.
3: And so each year we raise monies. Through an annual fundraiser so that we can make contributions to not the upkeep,
2: mm-hmm.
3: of the cemetery, mm-hmm. but just some of the basic improvements.
2: Mm-hmm.
3: We've helped put fencing out there, mm-hmm. that faces 12th Street. Mm-hmm. We've put signs in various areas so, mm-hmm. so when you enter those gates and somebody says, give me one of those sections.
2: Crown Hill.
3: Mm-hmm. So when they say, Mama's over there in Crown Hill, mm-hmm. that you kind of know where to go because you'll see a sign that says Crown Hill. Mm-hmm. Well, Mama must be over here somewhere.
2: Mm-hmm.
3: So those are some of the things that we have contributed,
2: mm-hmm.
3: over the last, at least during the time that I've been a member.
2: Mm-hmm.
3: Now, to keep it really plain, we would like to see, as some folks would, I'm speaking on behalf of the community.
2: Mm-hmm.
3: We want it to look like a park.
2: Mm-hmm.
3: Okay,
2: mm-hmm.
3: We want it to be pristine. We want the grass, mm-hmm. cut all the time. Mm-hmm. We don't want anything that's going to keep us from making our way around the cemetery, mm-hmm. on the pathways. And so some folk.
2: Mm-hmm.
3: Have been at odds about that.
2: Mm-hmm.
3: And I'm going to name three real quick.
2: Mm-hmm.
3: It's flooding on the backside,
2: mm-hmm.
3: whatever that means.
2: Mm-hmm.
3: We don't like the fact that this guy is walking around the cemetery, mm-hmm. and he, for this conversation, he will remain nameless because I think he's, mm-hmm. an innocent party in this, mm-hmm. but he but people recognize and know about mm-hmm. there being someone on the premises. Mm-hmm. And folk have said, we don't like him being on the premises. Why is he on the premises, and why does Mr. Webb allow him to be on the premises? Mm-hmm. Get him off immediately. And so there's been a lot of conversation about that. It has gone to the city level with code enforcement mm-hmm. and a whole bunch of other folk mm-hmm. that have now gotten involved. Mm-hmm. I'm going to pause right there and let you address those two issues. And, of course, then the other one is always, well, why isn't the grass cut? When are you mm-hmm. going to cut the grass? Mm-hmm. I'm going to stop right there.
2: Okay. Well, the city...
0: if you could get a little bit closer, Ms. Webb.
2: Friday, the city picked the trash up that normally we burn, and I get a burn permit. But the fire chief came out. I think his last name was Mr. Rhodes. He came out last Friday. This is all prior to all of this stuff that you know, with the city getting involved. That was already in action. I was, I had teamed up with Miss Linda Mason, and I was going to get a dumpster to basically put the stuff in that the fire chief said can't be burned. Because one of the things, now you mentioned Mr. Harris, the gentleman that stays out at the cemetery. Initially, how I ran into him, of course, he's a homeless guy. He was out working on the front sidewalk, pretty much edging and chomping away. He wasn't staying on the cemetery property at that time. And he was doing work that, you know, some of our people don't even do. And he shows more interest than a lot of our people do now. You know, a lot of people jump on the bandwagon now. But at the same time, you know, it's Johnny come lately. Because this has been a problem for over 30-something years almost. Well, it's been, like, the issue been around for over 30 years. But when he came along, I spoke to him one day because he was doing it for years. For weeks. And and I finally spoke with him, and I asked him, I said, man, why are you doing that? You know, he thought I was getting on him, man. But, I mean, it was helping cemetery outside on the sidewalk look a lot better. So, he would come back every day, and then he asked me if he could start working on the front, which is what he's still doing now. And he said when he leave, he wants to finish it up. That's the front entry. A lot, you know, I had one young lady call me talking about she thought he was desecrating it. But see, she don't know what it looked like before. You know, it was just bland. But at the same time, it has some kind of character now. But I allowed him to stay in that area where most people know where he was, over in that corner. You know, and the city told me that he had to leave. I had one code enforcement officer that came out months ago and told me, and we talked. I knew who he was, and if I said his name, you all would know. But at the same time, he said that he couldn't stay because the law says you have to have some kind of shelter. Mm-hmm. And like I told him, I said, well, you know, if that's the law, then, you know, you enforce the law. You know, then you don't, you know, I'm giving you the authority. He don't work for me. He volunteered his time to do this. So if that's the law, enforce the law. So that's why I never moved him, because he's adding value to where he's not just
0: to the appearance of the cemetery as you saw it at that time. Let me ask you real quick: is there more than one person who is on the grounds of the cemetery at present, Mr. Webb? And can you share that with us?
2: Oh yeah, it's more people. But see, they be gone in the morning time. You know, unless you go out there policing at night time. Yeah, and that's been the case for years. That's why. I think I was telling you once before, Mr. Green, you know, it's not, yeah, they come out there when you and I are at home sleep.
0: Okay.
2: And And see, the thing is, people don't never hear about the stolen vehicles, which one was just towed off last week. It's five stolen vehicles
0: that are on the property, the cemetery property?
2: On cemetery property, yes. You know, and PD, you know, because I called them. Man, you know.
0: How long has that been going on?
2: Oh, it's been going on for the last 4 years.
0: That's a long time.
2: Yeah, I mean, you know, it was, I think last year it was like five. And like I said, I just moved one off. Got a picture of it on my phone right now. A vehicle that was stolen and planted out there. Mm-hmm. But see, I don't just have, because I work with a towing company, East End. I'm giving them props, excuse me. But that's who do most of my towing for anything. But at the same time, if the police don't find the individual, which is a lot of times it's a young lady that was messing with some knucklehead guy and he stole a vehicle, drove around all night, parked it in the cemetery. Wow.
0: So we don't have any kind of closure on the cemetery? People can come in and out of that at will any time of the night or day?
2: Yes. It's a gate up there.
0: Okay, there is a gate.
2: Did you see the gate when you walked out?
3: I did. But when we discussed that, mm-hmm. and the explanation I recall was, mm-hmm. Mr. Green, we can't lock the gate mm-hmm. because I'm not here every day to open mm-hmm. the gate.
2: Mm-hmm.
3: Is there any way, and I'm trying to be careful not to get into a place of trying to come to resolve with you about how you do this, but just mm-hmm. to keep the make this conversation open and transparent
2: mm-hmm.
3: for those that are listening, because mm-hmm. I know folk are listening this morning. Mm-hmm. All right, mm-hmm. and if we don't accomplish anything, I would like for this interview with you
2: mm-hmm.
3: to end with some clarity
2: mm-hmm.
3: once and for all.
2: Mm-hmm.
3: All right. Would you be open to some assistance with, because you live outside of the city of Little Rock, correct?
2: I live close by? North Little Rock.
3: North Little Rock, mm-hmm. all right. We had mentioned Hot Springs. Yeah. Okay, all right. Mm-hmm. So, could a plan be put in place so that the cemetery could be more secure?
2: The Little Rock PD rides through there a lot more often than they used to.
3: Mm-hmm.
2: While I'm thinking about the security, it's not that you could close that fence. I mean that you can close the gate, but that don't stop the issue of the homeless people. You have to realize it's more homeless people in that area now than it has ever been.
3: Yeah, I understand.
2: And I don't know where they ran the Negroes off. The Negroes, I don't even see no Negroes no more. Mm-hmm. I'm talking about, I don't see the Negro homeless people. Most of them is Caucasian. You know, I mean, that's not no play, not no play on words or anything, but that's just the facts.
3: Mm-hmm.
2: But at the same time, you can close it off, and the only thing you can keep out is the people in car who dropping cars off, but that's not all that's happening out there. You got people doing booty calls out there at night. Can I say that?
0: Yeah, you have already, Mr. You just said, sir.
2: Doing booty calls out there at night, you know, and it's been happening for years.
3: Okay,
2: and see, like I said, a lot of times people come out there and they sleep. And they'll sleep out there at night. And I know when a homeless person been in the area, because they always leave trash behind. Trash.
0: Yeah. Now, mm-hmm. and that's a question that some have to ask you, Mr. Webb, mm-hmm. in terms of when is that going to be something that you police in terms of removal? When can the removal of the trash take place in accordance with trying to keep the facility itself in a, as Mr. Green said earlier, near pristine type of condition?
2: Okay, let's go there. The trash that they were referring to And I think I told you, Mr. Green, when you come out, I don't know if you looked at it, but, you know, you had couches and children's toys and Pampers and all that stuff. Mr. Harris, the guy that we're referring to that's staying out there, don't have kids. And he don't have a vehicle to haul a couch, I mean a love seat, out to the cemetery. That was bought out there by some heinous individual, be it black or white.
3: Okay.
2: And everything Mr. Harris had was over in his area. Right. Now, when he's working in an area, and he may leave tools and stuff laying around, but a lot of that stuff, that household stuff that the fire chief wouldn't give me a permit to be able to burn, which is understandable. Mr. Harris didn't bring that out to the cemetery.
3: So when I visited with you on Friday, I believe it's Friday, I witnessed the city's removal of a lot of debris, and I haven't been back since. So I'm assuming it looks so much better than it did the day I was there. So are we now at a point where that should no longer be a concern?
2: Well, we're at a point now, you mentioned pristine. And it's just like the saying, when the student is ready, how do they go? When the student is ready, the teacher will appear. When the people are ready, the pristine cemetery will appear.
3: Okay.
2: You know, you have individuals that want to debate with me about undignified or what some
0: the operational manners in which to conduct your business. Let me ask you real quick before you answer that. This is not going to be resolved on this show at one point, so would you please come back next month for a follow-up in regard to some of the things that we can't get into today? How would you feel about that?
2: As long as it's not, I'm not sitting where something is going to be edited.
0: No,
2: come back here anytime you want.
3: Oh no, we live.
0: No,
2: we deal with the editing.
3: We are live and unedited.
2: Oh, I know.
0: And I really do appreciate you, Mr. Webb. I've got to leave. Brother Green is going to take over the program this morning. Next week, we're going to have the Honorable Terry Hollingsworth, County Clerk, on the program at 9 a.m. And I'm certainly certain that the clerk will have some perspectives on what we're being confronted with here as well and share some of her views. But I'm going to get in contact with you via Mr. Green, and we'll set something up for the month of June as well for you to do a follow-up on what we have been cleared up today, because there is so much history in terms of this whole endeavor that one program would not do it justice. So
2: absolutely.
0: I appreciate you so much, Mr. Webb, and have a great show.
2: Okay, thank you, Mr. Hicks.
3: Okay, so here we go. The question now remains, so for all the world to hear, is Richard gone?
2: Well, the city gave Richard 7 days to clear his stuff out. They did that Friday, which he was already, I had already put him on notice long before all of this came out that, he had to go because, it was just causing too much. He should, within 7 days, he should be gone. And I will have a dumpster out there, which is what we were getting ready to do anyway. And Linda, boy, when you get old, you lose.
3: Don't say that. I had a birthday Sunday, so don't tell me. Let's not go there.
2: Miss Linda, she did a program out there a couple months ago about the Wrightsville boys, and she asked us if she could. We could point it out to where they were buried, and she did a program. Well, anyway, Linda, along with some volunteers that she's going to bring out, is going to come out and help do do some cleanup, which is going to be in the next, it'll probably be Saturday. Mm-hmm. But I don't want to get the dumpster when I know rain is coming. Right. And then, you know, I can't use it. And then my days get eaten sure. up, even though I could pay for more.
3: In the remaining time that we have, let's, I don't know if we could get to the bottom of this, but I think this is something that is often discussed. So we have to kind of turn the page back to this receivership issue. You describe, without making any specifics or giving any specifics, that the a portion of what is paid to inter a body goes into a trust. Is that correct?
2: That's when you purchase a at-need space. You know, okay. Whenever you purchase, whenever I sell a space, whether they're getting ready to use it then or they're going to hold it for the next 50 years.
3: Right.
2: You know, I have to pay 20% into the perpetual care fund.
3: Right.
2: For the sale of the property.
3: Okay, stop right there, because this is I think this is where some people either have or don't have the right understanding. My loved one passes away. Mm-hmm. I want them interred at Haven of Rest. Mm-hmm. And now we're just talking about the legal part of this. I'm not talking about the operational part. Mm-hmm. What I don't know what the going rate is to have a grave open or to. Because do you purchase the grave? Is that saying it the right way?
2: Mm-hmm.
3: Okay. So when I purchase this grave site, is it mine?
2: Yes.
3: Or is it yours as the owner of the cemetery?
2: No, it's yours because it's deeded to you.
3: It's deeded to me.
2: Once you paid for it in full.
3: Okay.
2: But prior to paying for it in full, I issue you a purchase order agreement and you can make payments on it.
3: Okay. So I pay for it. Does a portion of what I pay to you go into the fund?
2: Yes.
3: Okay.
2: Yes.
3: All right. Now the question is, and now so we're going to go back into the Will Ackland part of this saga.
2: Mm-hmm.
3: Is there enough money that is in the fund now to cover the maintenance of the cemetery?
2: Well, see, that's been the issue. And let me say while I'm thinking about it. Her name is Linda Mason. Excuse me, Ms. Mason, if you listen.
3: Okay.
2: Will Ackland don't have anything to do with the fund.
3: And the reason I mention that is because it was rumored that Will Ackland left and he didn't leave empty-handed.
2: Well, if Will Ackland was able to touch the perpetual care fund, so was the owners, and there was a lot of hanky panky going on when we first came along, where it was always said that you couldn't touch those funds. But you know, I witnessed many times people coming in, getting funds out of the perpetual care plan with the okay of the cemetery board.
3: But those funds are set aside for the maintenance of the cemetery.
2: Well,
3: right?
2: It is.
3: So you have to touch the funds.
2: No, you don't touch it that way. See, when the funds are invested with Regions Bank, Regions Bank takes the funds and invests it in whatever they may have it invested in.
3: So why do they invest the funds?
2: Well,
3: for what purpose?
2: For the growth of the money that's put in. Almost like if you invest in you put $100 into Walmart.
3: Right.
2: You expect some kind of dividends.
3: So do you have access to that money?
2: Well, they changed the law maybe 2 years ago. Back then, when I was managing Rest in Peace, that's how those roads got fixed.
3: Okay.
2: And the only rebuttal, and the funny thing, the only rebuttal behind that was the chairman of the cemetery board. Those roads been bad for years.
3: Okay, but who has access to the money? You as the owner,
2: no,
3: or is it?
2: No, the bank does. The money is put in the bank. The money goes into the trust fund, and then the person that's with the bank over that trust fund invests the money, and then you don't touch the principal, but the dividends that you know that is paid out. Mm-hmm. Is paid back into the cemetery if the cemetery chooses to take it.
3: Would that means you, that in this case, that would be you that as the owner of the cemetery?
2: Absolutely.
3: All right. Is that happening?
2: It never have happened. No money has ever been paid from the perpetual care fund.
3: So where is the documentation that proves that?
2: The bank. And that's why I've been asking the cemetery board to do a forensic audit on Regents Bank. Now, I mentioned to you, my wife and I got to asking the guy because my wife was a financial advisor when she was living. She worked for American Express for a few years, and then I mean she was just an accountant for many years. But at the same time, she got to asking about because she, you know, she would read the reports that he was given at that time, and then. When she started asking questions, this guy ups and resigned. But then he contacts her probably a month or so later and apologized and said, "Miss Webb, I'm sorry. I haven't been."
3: So why hasn't Regents or whoever this financial institution why haven't they been called to the carpet? Why haven't they been sued so that money can be transferred to the person that's supposed to receive it?
2: That's a question you got to ask the good people over at the cemetery board. You know,
3: but you're the cemetery owner.
2: Yeah, I'm the cemetery owner,
3: and you're entitled to the money.
2: I bring the issue to them,
3: right? Are you entitled?
2: Absolutely.
3: So then, and in all fairness to you,
2: mm-hmm.
3: okay,
2: mm-hmm.
3: I'm not. This is not. I'm not finding fault.
2: Speak to your man.
3: I'm asking, why haven't you gone after these people to get your money?
2: Because I went through the channels, the legal channels of going to the cemetery board, which is also the insurance commission, which is the overseer of the cemetery operation / the cemetery trust fund operation. Those are the people who I brought the issue to, and I mentioned it to them many times before. Mm-hmm. And we even asked to have the money moved, and they fought against that. We presented a company that said they would entertain taking the funds over.
3: Mm-hmm.
2: But when we presented it, you know, the chairman said, you know, when I told them, you know, is that kind of what the guy said? He said, well, I'm not going to let you criticize this bank institution. I said, well, you know, if you think it's so good, I don't think it's good, because look at what this guy admitted and look at how the funds has been handled. Now, what one thing we did, we went to Sun Trust out of West Memphis, and that was another bank that we were considering moving the funds to. And the guy over there.
3: So wait. So you
2: could I finish this point?
3: Okay,
2: right,
3: go
2: quick?
3: Ahead. Go ahead.
2: The guy over there with that had been in the trust fund management for years. He said, "This is all messed up. You know, whoever's been over this fund is totally mismanaging it."
3: Okay, so you have access to the funds.
2: No,
3: you
2: can
3: move. No, wait. So when you said you could move the funds to another bank,
2: no, I asked. We had to get the permission from the cemetery board in order to do that.
3: And they agreed?
2: No, they didn't. Mm. No, they fought us on that. They fought us on it. But
3: so why has the more legal action been taken?
2: Well, i.e. why I'm here now. and why I did and allowed a lot of stuff. Because, see, if the grass was cut and everything was all pristine, you know, see, people wouldn't have got involved.
3: Right. We wouldn't be talking about it.
2: We wouldn't be
3: today.
2: Talking about it. Absolutely. Absolutely. But see, I've told them many times before, you know, that, you know, you guys are going to deal with it the proper way without being in the media, or you're going to end up in the media.
3: So, and part of my reason, and I think, and I'm speaking for Mr. Hicks, and we've only got just a few minutes left in this show today, again, was to hear your side of this. Because I've always wondered if we were going after the right, when I say going after, if we were addressing this problem with the right person. What I'm hearing from you today is there's some other folk involved in this that are not being questioned, at the very least questioned, about their actions involved in this matter. Now, personally, I can only speak for myself. I'm willing to side with you, assuming that everything that you said is true, because I want to get to the bottom of it. I have grandparents and great grandparents, not to mention a whole bunch of folk that I've known throughout my life that are buried in that cemetery.
2: Same here.
3: Okay. And I want to see them. You know, we talk about the words dignity and respect and all those common funeral related terms, but
2: honor.
3: If they can receive that, I want them to get that.
2: So do I.
3: Okay.
2: So do I.
3: But so far, we've just been pointing, I'm going to say we as a community, we've been pointing fingers at you, that you are the problem, that you are the reason that the grass isn't cut, that you are the reason that things are not in better order, because we only know about you. We don't know about these other players behind the curtain. Okay. So if we can reveal that, you know, there's some other powers that are influencing what's happening, then we need to get to the bottom of this. Because I'm going to tell you, I ain't scared. Okay. Now, I can't speak for everybody else, but anybody who knows me knows that I don't.
2: I heard about you.
3: I don't move that way. Not ever. I like to declare myself as free as I can be in the United States of America, and I know I'm still a slave.
2: Absolutely, absolutely.
3: All right, I know I'm still on this plantation. But if we can help you, if I can help you, I'm willing to do that. And I know that there's some listeners out there that feel the same. I know they feel the same way, but we don't know what we don't know. And this is a private concern, because anytime I tell some of my friends that, oh, we're raising money for Haven of Rest, well, doesn't somebody own that? And you all are giving them money to run their business? How does that work? I said, yeah, it's a head scratcher, ain't it? But it's because at the basis of our intentions, we just want this to be better. We want it so much to be better, because it does represent who we are as a community. Okay. Again, we're not gonna. We can't quite dive deep enough, I think, to get to the bottom of this today. And come up with, we certainly can't come up with a plan of action. I think all we've done, we've kind of revealed more or less what's going on, and to hear you say it as opposed to other people saying it. All right. Will this help you and Haven of Rest Cemetery, what we've kind of started today? Because this is, I got a feeling this is going to turn into a movement. I kid you not. Will this help?
2: Yes, sir. I mean, education, the right education always helps. And I I've dealt, like I said, I've dealt with so many snakes pertaining to talking about helping and wanting to do this and wanting to do that. But then, you know, when you really get to know what it is they want to do, it's not in the best interest of the cemetery, right, or families. But I'm willing and open to help on anything. And let me also say, it was my wife and I that helped establish Friends of Haven Arrest. We used to work alongside mm-hmm. them mm-hmm. with helping get off the ground. Mm-hmm. We gave them all the information. They could have came and got these cemeteries the same way we did. Mm-hmm. But see, they kept being deceived by the chairman and a couple of other rascals on the old cemetery board. And let me give Governor Huckabee props. He had the foresight to split these rascals up. Because, you know, I mean, join them together. The cemetery board now is the cemetery board / funeral board and funeral and embalmers board. Mm-hmm. It's one board. It used to be two separate boards.
3: Right.
2: And now it's one board. So when I meet with them, it's with the funeral and embalmers and the cemetery board.
3: Okay. All right.
1: Hello?
3: Do you have a caller?
4: Yeah.
3: I believe so. Yeah. Go ahead, caller.
1: Oh, hi, guys. This is Pamela Tenpenny.
3: Yes, ma'am. Good morning.
1: Lewis.
3: Welcome to the show.
1: Good morning. Mm-hmm. Hello, Percy.
2: Hey,
1: and with the preservation of African American cemeteries. And I was going to be on the show earlier today, but, you know, this issue of discussion is a lot more important, but I was going to be granted at least a couple of minutes to invite our listeners to our 17th Cemetery Preservation Conference. Every year in May, we have a cemetery two-day workshop, which is called the Memorial May Cemetery Preservation Conference. And it's going to be this weekend, May 15th and 16th, at the William Lehman Library in North

0: Then we will have Ms. Unalloy from the Arkansas State Archives to discuss the Curtis Sykes Memorial Grant Program. So a lot of people are interested in trying to find grant money for their cemetery projects. And then we will talk about the history and legacy of the Oddfellow Cemetery. As you guys know or may not know, the Lehman Library is built over the Oddfellow Cemetery. Mm-hmm. And there was a big issue with urban renewal back in the 60s that developed this. I like to refer to it as urban removal. Those are the sessions on Friday. On Saturday, we will have a panel discussion with people from different, you know, caretakers and different areas of cemetery preservation. And then the day will continue with other sessions. We have one, Ms. D. Curry, who is very instrumental in providing the upkeep of Bold Pilgrim in Moreton, Arkansas. Her session is called Who Do You Pass It On To When No Hands Are Open? And then we'll talk about landscaping cemeteries. The gentleman, Lieutenant Medow from the Arkansas Department of Corrections, and their role in assisting with cemetery cleanups.
1: Ms. Tenpenny?
0: Full day, yes.
1: You got 40, you got 10 seconds. We got to wrap this up.
0: Well, people can find me and to get information on the conference, but it's the 15th, 16th of May, and we would like for them to please attend.
1: All right. Thank you so much for calling.
0: About it.
1: All right.
0: Yeah.
1: Bye-bye. Mm-hmm. We'd like to thank the listeners for joining us today. We've had Mr. Percy Webb in the studio. We're going to pick this conversation up, as Mr. Hicks had promised, a month from now. We ask you to tune in, and in the meantime, have a great day.

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3: Electronic politicking is very efficient, but not fun. Let's put the party back in politics. I'll tell you about it today on Hightower's Radio Lowdown. Washington's Democratic Party establishment keeps demanding that progressive members tone down their criticism of billionaire oligarchs and corporate autocrats. Why? Because the insiders want to rebrand the party as ideologically moderate. Time to get serious, they bark. Two things. First, on the ideology question, I'm with Woody Guthrie. Right wing, left wing, chicken wing, he said. I think Woody meant that most workaday people don't put 10 cents worth of faith in doctrinaire promises of political ideologues. Rather, they're looking for honest answers to the old labor song, which side are you on, the bosses, bankers, and billionaires, or the rest of us? Second, on the matter of seriousness, I find that both the Democratic Party and the larger progressive movement have gotten way too serious. They've become lost in their latest 21-point plan, email outreach strategies, hourly fundraising targets, Zoom meetups, and other digitalized corporate metrics of how to manipulate politics. But wait, what if

0: is politics. My dictionary says it's, quote, the science and art of forming a community effort to seek and exercise power in public affairs. Why would we try to make such a spirited, unifying, social pursuit into a rote, tedious, manipulative game? Instead, what if Democrats actually brought people together not to recite pre-cut positions but around community interests? And let's create events that people, especially newcomers, might want to go to. Mix the politics and issues with a little food, beer and wine, live music, and, well, fun. This is Jim Hightower saying, when I first ran for office, my lifelong co-conspirator Susan DeMarco came up with the perfect expression for such politicking. 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

Hi, this is Andrew Morgan of Little Rock. 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
1: This is Dr. Sharice Jones Branch, and this is your Black History Moment. Joseph Carter Corbin, a journalist, served as Arkansas's state superintendent of public instruction during Reconstruction and was the founder and president of the first African-American institution of higher education in Arkansas. Corbin was born in Chillicothe, Ohio, on March 26, 1833, the oldest son of three Black parents. Corbin taught school for some years and attended Ohio University in Athens. He graduated with a B.A. in art in 1853 and an M.A. in art in 1856. On September 11, 1866, Corbin married Mary J. Ward, a Kentucky native, in Cincinnati. They had six children, two of whom lived to adulthood. In 1872, the family moved to Little Rock, where Corbin worked as a reporter for the Arkansas Republican Party and later as chief clerk in the Little Rock Post Office. From 1873 to 1875, Corbin served as Arkansas's superintendent of public instruction and was president of the University of Arkansas Board of Trustees. He later taught mathematics at Lincoln University in Jefferson City, Missouri, and in 1875 was appointed principal of Branch Normal School, known today as the University of Arkansas at Pine Bluff. He also taught Greek and Latin at the institution. Later, Corbin became principal of Merrill Public School in Pine Bluff. Corbin died on January 9, 1911 in Pine Bluff. He's buried in Chicago, Illinois. For more information, see www.encyclopediaofarkansas.net.
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1: From Quality Radio Productions, it's Sounds from the Global Village, a musical trip around the world. I'm Jake Longwell. We'll begin our journey this time in Mali, listening to a trio of guitarists and singers recording under the name Bajuru. This is a track from their 1993 release, Big String Theory, out on Xenophile Records. It's the opening track of the release, Hakilima.

That's music from the Bothy Band, a collective of Irish musicians from the mid-70s who would go on to make a mark in contemporary Celtic music with other bands like Relativity and Night Noise. The band included Trionanni Dumnall, Michael O'Dumnall and Donal Lunny, among others. From their 1976 classic Old Hag, You Have Killed Me, we heard Michael Gorman's. Before that, the band Okan, hailing from Canada and comprised of musicians of Cuban heritage. The title track from their 2023 release, Okan Tomi. And we began the set and also the show with the Malian guitar and vocal trio Bajuru and the track Hakilima from Big String Theory. We'll begin this set with music of songstress Lala Njava. She hails from Madagascar and a track from her release on Riverboat Records, the album Malagasy Blues Song. And this is the track which kicks off that release. It's titled Joa Nane.

Yanse da la unde mande halaba.

That's music from Liu Feng. She is originally from China, but now resides in Canada. And she's a master of the pipa, an ancient Chinese folk zither, from the album Chinese Traditional Pipa Music, released on the Canadian Oliver Sutton Productions label. We heard a dance of the Yi people. Ahead of that, the Mexican band Son Rompe Pera, fusing traditional Latin cumbia with various musical genres, including punk, ska, rock, and danzón. From their 2023 release, Chimborazo, we listened to Chata. Three songs back, a collaboration between the Turkish band Bosphorus and the Greek band Mod Plagal, and their album Beyond the Bosphorus, we listened to Ez Yat. And we began that set with Lala Njava from Madagascar and the album Malagasy Blues Song. We listened to the track Joa Nane. You are listening to A Musical Trip Around the World. It's Sounds from the Global Village. I'm Jake Longwell. 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If you'd like the playlist or streaming audio for this episode, it's program 2401. We'll begin our final set of the hour with music of Kimi Jabate, hailing from the African nation of Guinea-Bissau, and a track from the 2023 release Dindin out on the Kombancha label. This is Afonye.

That's music from Rumiata, an ensemble hailing from Bolivia, specializing in traditional Andean music, and a track which I first heard courtesy of the Narada Records compilation Alma del Sur, Music of South America, and I was eventually able to track down the album from which that track came originally, an independent 1987 release from Rumiata Recordings, the album Huiracocha. We heard Mujeres y Niños, Women and Children. Before that, some Nubian pop music from Algeria, courtesy of the late singer Hamdi Benani and his band Speed Caravan. The album Nuba Nova, we listened to Hossein El Habib. Also in that set, music from Sweden and the family band Kolonien, fusing Nordic roots with pop sensibilities, and a track from their album Till Skål.

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4: 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I'm Jake Longwell. Opening the hour with ex-Paul McCartney and Wings guitarist Lawrence Juber. From his album Soul of Light, here is Lunar Eclipse.

From her album Blue Cosmos, that's keyboardist Meg Bowles with Lunar Chant. Guitarist Joaquin Leavino before that with Himalayan Sunset from Ecology. Russian pianist Kostya gave us Building Bridges from an album paying homage to his city of birth, Sweet St. Petersburg. Also back there, music from keyboardist Richard Bermer from Volume 1 in the Sunday Morning Coffee series from American Gramophone. We heard A Story from the Rain, and Lawrence Juber up the top with Lunar Eclipse from Soul of Light. It's Lake Air Deep Tracks. I'm Jake Longwell. 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We'll begin our final set of the hour with David Lanz on piano and Gary Strutsos on native flute. From the compilation I Am Walking, here is Serenade.

Wrapping up the hour with solo piano from Liz Story, from the album Night Sky Essays, and there is a track on this CD for each of the signs of the zodiac, we heard Gemini. German acoustic guitar master Peter Finger before that. From The Colors of the Night, we heard The Dreamer. English keyboardist and composer Jeff Smith in the set as well. From the album 15 Wild Decembers, a collaboration with his wife, singer Nicola Walker-Smith, music inspired by the writings of English poets of the early 19th century. We heard one of the instrumentals on the CD. It was Possess Me. Guitarist Craig Jacquiso before that, a longtime guitarist in Jefferson Starship and Starship. From his debut solo album, Acoustic Highway, we heard Return of the Eagle. And we began with the duo of David Lanz and Gary Strutsos, Serenade from I Am Walking, New Native Music. And that is how we conclude this hour.

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1: Hear the sad ballad of a big fool today on Hightower's Radio Lowdown. Years ago, when America was mired in the horror of the Vietnam War, Pete Seeger wrote a lament about the stupidity and vanity of leaders who keep plunging us into such mindless disasters. It was about the Big Muddy. The captain told us to ford a river. That's how it all begun. We were knee-deep in the Big Muddy, but the big fool said to push on. It'll be a little soggy, but just keep slogging. We'll soon be on dry ground. We were waist-deep in the Big Muddy, and a big fool said to push on. All we need is a little determination, men. Follow me. I'll lead. We were neck-deep in the Big Muddy, and a big fool said to push on. Unfortunately, the big fool is back, this time miring our nation in another of those witless wars of choice that he had ridiculed when running for president. But, doing the bidding of Israel's corrupt government, Trump attacked Iran. He blustered that the, quote, skirmish would be over in days. Iran would surrender everything. Our gasoline prices would go down. Peace would blossom throughout the Middle East, and world leaders would rally round America. None of that happened. Instead, Trump has splurged $25 billion of our dollars on this foray so far. Iran's leadership has outwitted Trump's feckless Pentagon chief, and they now control the global price of oil. To divert attention from the embarrassment of his needless war, our huckster-in-chief is now doing PR events touting the, quote, grandeur of that billion-dollar luxury ballroom he wants to tack onto our White House, a rich boy add-on that only the billionaire class will ever go into. This is Jim Hightower saying, of all the things America actually needs, he is focused on a sparkly ballroom. And the big fool says to push on. The Hightower Radio Lowdown is made possible by you subscribers to Jim Hightower's Lowdown on Substack. Find us at jimhightower.substack.com.
2: Good evening, listeners. It's the Truth and Justice Show, and I'm Larry Westmoreland. It's a beautiful day outside here in Little Rock, Arkansas. Temperature is great. I feel good. We're going to have a heck of a show today. My guest is Mr. Eric Holmes, and he's with the company Munco.
3: Munco.
2: Yes. I've been knowing Eric for a while. He's an excellent businessman. We've done some business together in the past. And this initiative we're going to talk about today is something brand new, and we're trying to get community support for this initiative. Mr. Holmes, explain the program as you see it.
3: Oh, thank you, Mr. Westmoreland. I appreciate you inviting me on the show today. What we're doing, Mr. Westmoreland, is a community-based program. Basically, all we're doing is basically giving back to the community. We're opening we have a potential to open up a grocery store right there on 12th Street. It used to be the old Safeway back when I was a kid.
2: This is true. I remember it.
3: Oh, yes, sir. And so I grew up right there in Howland Court, and we used to walk up there to Safeway back, and then, back then. And, of course, a lot of us know it hadn't been open in years.
2: Let me cut you off.
3: Yes, sir.
2: Back then, there was a lot of pride in ownership in that neighborhood. My grandmother lived close to it. But things have changed now. But I commend you on your effort of trying to open that store up. It's a good thing.
3: Well, I want to say this off the top. It's not really about me. Mm-hmm. I'm just a small part of the community. Mm-hmm. And I just want to give back to work to where it used to be. Mm-hmm. I'm a real estate investor for about 27 years.

0: And real estate is what I do. Mm-hmm. The store itself, it's just a part of what we, is the community, what we need to be doing.
1: It's true.
0: What we
1: now,
0: need to be
1: you know,
0: doing.
1: You did talk about it being a food desert. And I did take a chance to, I did look at that area. There is no grocery store within, what, 5 or 6 miles?
0: That's correct.
1: From that location?
0: I know. My sister actually lives up off of Princeton.
1: Okay.
0: And she's in her 70s.
1: Mm-hmm.
0: So she has to go way to Roosevelt, mm-hmm. or Cantrell to get food.
1: Mm-hmm.
0: So what we propose to do is to put a fresh market.
1: Mm-hmm.
0: I one time I used the word whole food, but it's not whole food. Whole food is a brand.
1: Right.
0: We are proposing to bring fresh fruits and vegetables from the local farmers. And, you know, just bring it back to where it was.
1: Yeah.
0: You know, and I want my community to support us. You know, Howland Court, y'all speak up. All over West End, you know, y'all come on out and support us.
1: Mm-hmm. Well, what can they do to support you? I mean, like, what do you want them to do? You have a rallying point, or having meetings, or what can they do to get involved? You have email, or do you have a website?
0: That's a good question, sir. So what's happening is that on the 26th. Of this month, which is this coming Saturday,
1: okay,
0: we're having a community meeting, mm-hmm. right there at the Willie Hinton Center,
1: okay,
0: at 11 o'clock.
1: Mm-hmm.
0: So we want everybody to come out and just, you know, let the city and the city officials know, mm-hmm. that this is what you want in our neighborhood.
1: Mm-hmm.
0: We want the store to open back up. It's not just the, you know, grocery store.
1: Mm-hmm.
0: It's a community development program.
1: Mm-hmm.
0: And we is bringing jobs to the community.
1: Mm-hmm.
0: We're going to hire local people to run the store,
1: mm-hmm.
0: and make sure that the community gets exactly what they need when they talking about food.
1: Mm-hmm. Mm-hmm. Well, you know, food is very nutritious, and you can't live without it. But having a fresh source that's really available close to community would help seniors and other people who are disabled in their cost of gasoline and transportation back and forth. And if you put quality food in the store, then it will help their lifestyle.
0: Well, you know, my thing is that, and I had a couple of questions when people asked me about that, and they said, well, you know, Whole Food is a very expensive place to shop.
1: Mm-hmm.
0: Well, it is.
1: Mm-hmm.
0: It's like going to dealers. Whole Food is a brand.
1: It's true.
0: So we're not Whole Food. So let's don't get that confused. We're fresh,
1: mm-hmm.
0: food.
1: Fresh food.
0: Yes, sir. That's apple is apple.
1: Mm-hmm.
0: You know, if you put Versace on the apple, it's gonna cost you more.
1: Right.
0: That's all it is. I mean, it's just what we're doing is we are connecting with the local community,
1: mm-hmm.
0: and bringing the vendors in from the local community,
1: mm-hmm.
0: the local farmers, the local people,
1: mm-hmm.
0: the local workers, everybody in the neighborhood, and we're going to make this thing work.
1: Okay. Well, tell me a little bit about your ownership design. Now, who owns the building as we speak right now?
0: We have the building right now under contract.
1: Mm-hmm.
0: What we're doing right now is we're raising money,
1: mm-hmm.
0: To totally rehab the building. It's not going to look anything like it did at first.
1: Mm-hmm.
0: In fact, we're getting ready to make it a second story. We're going to put a second story up there,
1: mm-hmm.
0: and we plan on putting some apartments up there.
1: Oh, okay.
0: We'll put some apartments on top, one bedroom studio apartments, and it's going to be really, really top end.
1: Mm-hmm.
0: Everything going to be top shelf.
1: Okay.
0: We're not going to go half baked on any of it. We're also going to have a feeding program in there. So what we're going to do, we're going to feed the children,
1: mm-hmm.
0: that's in the neighborhood. It will. They come, they eat.
1: Mm-hmm.
0: I ain't talking about cold cuts.
1: Mm-hmm.
0: I'm talking about we're going to put a restaurant in there,
1: mm-hmm.
0: a buffet.
1: Mm-hmm.
0: You come in, get a full course meal every day.
1: Mm-hmm.
0: During the summer, it's twice a day. During the school time, it's once a day.
1: Mm-hmm.
0: So we plan on feeding about 2,000 meals in there per day.
1: Mm-hmm. Mm-hmm. Now, we're talking about a capital investment here of how much?
0: Well, I'm not really sure at this point. We've did some numbers. It's a pretty good amount. It's upwards around $10 million.
1: Mm-hmm. Okay.
0: So it's a lot. You know, we know what we started with. We know what we're doing. We didn't jump in there without doing our due diligence and finding out what's what.
1: Mm-hmm.
0: And so we are actually prepared to make this move.
1: Okay. So you're going to try to raise money of the sum of $10 million as an initial to get started, or is this going to be like your entire package?
0: It's the entire package. And I say $10 million, that's a lot. It sounds like a lot. Relatively speaking, it is. But when you look at what you're getting and what you have to do in today's market, you know, we just have to go with the way things are.
1: Mm-hmm. Now, the people that you're talking a bit up with, as far as, have they been very receptive, like your investors? I'm sure you've talked to several investors, bankers, and what are they saying about this? Even the city, what are they saying about your proposal?
0: Well, they love it. Mm-hmm. They love it because, number one, it's a need.
1: Mm-hmm.
0: Number two, it's a need.
1: Mm-hmm.
0: And number three, it's a need.
1: Mm-hmm.
0: And that's the bottom line.
1: Mm-hmm.
0: Money, I mean, you know, you think about health over money. You know, we don't look at it like that. We want to, like I say, we want to bring health-wise, when you eat well, you think good. When you think good, you operate well. And so that's what we want to do. When you feed your children a healthy meal, they go to school healthy. They think better. They operate better. And everything is just great.
1: Well, as an investor, people are looking at return on investment, Eric. I'm sure you're aware of that. If a person wants to invest, say, $5 million in your project, then he's going to look at maybe getting at least back 10% a year or a little bit less on his investment return, plus the appreciation of the building, which he'll be looking at as well. Have your investors, do you have any investors who are, say, for instance, looking at it from a standpoint of cash flow analyses as to where this project will be 5, 6, 7, 10 years from now?
0: Oh, yeah, absolutely. Yeah, we definitely did all of that. And not only that, we have a person on our team. Her name is Deborah Robinson.
1: Mm-hmm.
0: She's a local girl, too. She's from the neighborhood. And what she does is exactly what you're talking about.
1: Mm-hmm.
0: She does fundraising. Mm-hmm. That's her field. It's not mine. I'm just boots on the ground. You know, I know how to make something look like it needs to look.
1: Mm-hmm.
0: All those different components, we have other people that's experts in that field. We let them do that.
1: Mm-hmm.
0: Now, you do have something in front of you to kind of give you an idea of what, you know, the basic numbers would be like.
1: Mm-hmm.
0: But, yeah, I mean, we're not just trying to. We want people to understand that the community. We bring in jobs, and we're not trying to not pay. We're gonna pay top dollar as the best we can for what we're doing. We also have a staffing agency. It's called Momco Staffing. Momco is Mom's Company Incorporated. I started that company back when my mom's moved on to heaven in 1992. I started Momco, and it just took off from there. So it's Mom's Company Incorporated.
1: Mm-hmm. Okay, showing return on investment REO analyses of 286% based on $1,048,000. Okay. Now, as far as the city, have they approved your initial plan, or have you presented them with a plan yet?
0: This is we in the infant stages right now.
1: Mm-hmm.
0: We getting started. We're talking to, like I say, most of the city officials. They on board with us. If not, we wouldn't have got this far.
1: Mm-hmm.
0: We want their support. They're supporting us 100%. The local community is supporting us 100%. So we're excited the fact that everybody is saying yes. Let's go.
1: Mm-hmm. Well, I tell you, I'm excited as well, because that could be the new financial hub of the city for African American people, because you have two African American institutions that are headed by management. I believe the Southern Bank Corporation has an office there, and there's also Mr. Arlo Williams and his credit union is right about a half a block away.
0: Mm-hmm.
1: So
0: correct.
1: I could see this program being this renovation and initiative could be the new center of financial influence for African American people.
0: I look at it like that. You know, I'm all about making money. I like making money.
1: Who knows?
0: I got 21 grandchildren, and somebody called me every day.
1: Need some money.
0: Somebody needs something. It's always, I need it right now.
1: That's right. I understand.
0: And so what we're trying to do, Mr. West Morton, is that jobs is one of the main things that we want to promote. The way my company and my staff sees it, and the way I've seen it down through the years, is if you are working somewhere where you like, something mm-hmm. you like to do,
1: mm-hmm.
0: not only would you do it efficiently, mm-hmm. but when you come to work every day, you're happy.
1: Mm-hmm.
0: So what we did in our staffing agency, and I'll give you the website to that, we did it to where you choose three options of what you like to do.
1: Mm-hmm.
0: And that's where we put you. If you like it, that's where we want you to go to work at.
1: Mm-hmm.
0: And so that's what's going to be another incentive to the community to come on board with us.
1: Mm-hmm.
0: Because whatever it is you like to do, that's where we're going to put you.
1: Mm-hmm.
0: And that's just it. I like my job. Mm-hmm. I like doing what I do.
1: Mm-hmm.
0: I like getting up every morning and going to work.
1: Mm-hmm.
0: And I make money doing what I do.
1: Mm-hmm.
0: I've made some mistakes down through the years.
1: Mm-hmm.
0: But there was a song, you know, by Donald McClurkin. He said he was a sinner. He didn't stay down. He kept getting back up.
1: That's right.
0: That's the key.
1: That's the key.
0: Yeah, you make some mistakes.
1: Mm-hmm.
0: My mother came to Arkansas. Her husband was an Air Force man.
1: Mm-hmm.
0: And my mother was the only child. My grandmother had one sister that didn't have any children.
1: Mm-hmm.
0: So they mean I didn't have any uncles, mm-hmm. no aunts, no cousins, none of that.
1: Mm-hmm.
0: So what I did was I navigated my way the best way I knew how.
1: Mm-hmm.
0: You make mistakes,
1: mm-hmm.
0: but you keep coming.
1: Mm-hmm.
0: And now, here I am.
1: Mm-hmm.
0: How you like me now?
1: Well, you know, Eric, when you told me about the program, I saw an educational component as you just spoke, because African American people, the young people, do not really get a good understanding of management principles and style and how a business is for profitability. And giving a person an opportunity to learn firsthand and see how business is conducted and how you cannot give away food. You have to, whatever business you're in, you must sell your food so that you can maintain your business and stay in business, because like you said, it's all about money. But having a training program, because I remember when I was in high school, that's a true story, I went to work for the One Eye Jack restaurant, and I was 17 years old, and Jack Smith allowed me to run his restaurant at night at age 17. He would go home, I was doing assistant manager, of course I was only making about $1.40 an hour. But he allowed me an opportunity to do the inventory, the ordering. He trained me how to do the steaks. He trained me how to be management material while he was gone. That's the key to a lot of good success in life, is getting an opportunity to learn. And the night that he explained to me about a hamburger cost $1, where the bun is 10 cents, the lettuce is a nickel, tomato is 3 cents, and it all comes out to about 40 cents, and you make 60 cents on every hamburger that costs $1.
0: Mm.
1: That was mind-blowing for me at age 17.
0: Mm-hmm.
1: It was like somebody shined a light in my head. Hey, this is how you make money. You don't have to be out here in the street doing this and doing that. He legitimized profitability and income for me forever that night.
0: That's awesome. I have a similar story.
1: Mm-hmm.
0: I actually had my first job doing a similar program when I was 12.
1: Mm-hmm.
0: Right in Highland Court, there was a little polar, it's called a polar bear drive-in. Called a polar bear drive-in, and the guy that owned the place was a sheriff. And I started off cleaning up outside on the parking lot. And then one day I came inside and I made him a cheeseburger. He said, man, that thing is delicious. So he gave me a job. He was making a dollar and what?
1: 40.
0: I was making a dollar an hour. Like a dollar an hour. And he did the same thing. He showed me how to manage that. And I managed that polar bear drive-in all summer. I used to hire my friends to come in. He helped me work during the summer. Right then, we come in and work. And I learned pretty much the same way you did at 12. You have to understand economics.
1: That's exactly
0: and that's
1: right.
0: Where we have to start training our men. The children, they go, if you bring the man in, you bring the man in, pay him a good salary, he going to bring in the wife, and then he going to bring in the children.
1: That's right.
0: So that's where we have to start in our community, is paying the man, the black man, a decent salary. I don't mean just a decent salary. I mean a high salary.
1: It's true.
0: A high salary. And once you start doing that, guess what? Now you stabilizing the community again. When you talk about housing, we're gonna go back into the neighborhood and build houses and do new construction over there and make everything back like it was when we were kids. That's the main thing is teaching the training program that we're gonna offer. It's gonna teach the men. We're gonna bring in the men first. We're gonna bring them in first. And pay him a very, very good salary, top salary for what he does. And that's the key. You'll cut out a lot of, and people don't understand this, but you cut out a lot of teen pregnancy. You stop the revolving door to the prison system. Because now you got to get out there in the streets and risk your life. Go to work, come home. You know, kiss your wife at the door when she leaves, and kiss her when she come back in.
1: That's right. That's what it's all about.
0: That's what it's living all about, America. Man.
1: Well, we have Miss Robinson's calling in. Miss Robinson? She hadn't called in yet? Okay. Well, you know, I am really still excited about this program because of the fact that we have so many needs in our community. And there's been a real lack of economic development in the African-American community. Now, it's a big difference between African-American community and the white community. If you go to Pine Bluff, you see it. It's just like, it's not the Pine Bluff that it used to be because of the lack of capital. And Little Rock appears to be going the same way. There's not a lot of new construction or economic development earmarked for the African-American community.
0: I'm going to tell you something. Down through the years, I recognize that right down the street from where the store is, it's a place right there, and most people call it Pick Pack. Back when I was a kid, it was called Besser's Liquor Store. When I was in the ninth grade, I used to walk from 15th and Abigail to Forest Heights. But in the morning, I would stop by Besser's, and I would go to work. I would stock the freezer, bring the beer, stuff like that. He'd give me $20, $25, $30. It hadn't changed since then. That was in the 70s. It hadn't changed much. So something is not right here.
1: Capital into our neighborhood, and when you look at that neighborhood, it is a very, very low-income neighborhood. If you look at the five-mile radius of that, so you're not speaking with, the average income in that area would be, $30,000 or $40,000 a year?
0: If that.
1: So that has a big influence on investors when they're looking at us, how much are we going to sell? And, but it's a need, though.
0: It's just real estate. At the end of the day, it's just real estate. I have to tell people that's listening, stop talking about they. We are they. Ain't no they.
1: That's us.
0: We got to come to our own communities. We got to build our own grocery stores.
1: Okay, she's on the line.
2: This call will be recorded.
3: So something is not right here.
1: Would you turn your phone down, Ms. Robinson? Radio? Ms. Robinson?
2: Yes. I'm here. Can you hear me?
1: Yes.
2: Okay.
1: You have a comment for today?
2: Yes, I wanted to. I am a partner with the project, and I just wanted to make some comments. Yes.
1: Okay. Please go right ahead.
2: Hello?
1: Just go right ahead. We're listening.
2: We're live? I'm sorry. Thank you. I just wanted to call in and say that we are really excited about the grocery store there on 12th Street, and I am with a company called Quad Capital, and we're partnered now with this project because we see the difference that it can make. We found that when you have someone like Eric who's come along, who grew up in the neighborhood and came along and said, I can now come back, bring investment dollars in, make the neighborhood much better. That's what we want to be involved with. I'm also from Little Rock, so coming in and partnering with Eric on this project is just major for us because it's building up a community that we grew up in, we knew of, and we're just trying to make better. So our initial efforts are simply about getting the community involvement, getting the community to buy in, as well as getting investors and the city to come aboard the project. Our main responsibility and our main focus in the project is the fundraising avenue. Our company, Quad Capital, we were created to raise money and to build businesses in opportunity zones. And if you know a little bit about what President Trump did his first term, he created opportunity zones so that companies and individuals who had investments could invest in areas that were downtrodden and areas that were low income and that needed development. So there he gave tax breaks to individuals who wanted to invest in those areas. And where the grocery store is, right there at that Safeway, is right in the middle of the Little Rock Opportunity Zone. So this second term of Trump, I'm not exactly sure what he's planning on doing with those zones, but it leaves it open for a lot of revenue, a lot of avenues for us to raise money, not just through private investors, but through partnerships with the city, as well as we're going to crowdfund that project as well, because what we do know is that when the community feels like it owns something, you don't usually tear up what you own. And part of that is if community can buy in at levels that they can buy in into the grocery store, into that community, well, then they can drive down the street and say, wow, I own a part of that, you know, and they can benefit financially from that ownership by investing at the level where they are. So we're going to use, and I know that you mentioned, you were asking how we're going to fund this. We're going to use all of the avenues that we have, including a buy-in from the public and this initial effort from us of getting involved in the community, hearing the community. That's what the meeting Saturday is about, and that's our second meeting. What does the community want? In addition to what we're planning, is there something the community is saying, we want to make sure you have this? Well, then we can make sure that happens at these early stages so that we can give to the community what the community wants. The community buys in as investors and owners, and we can build up that area to even further and better than it used to be when we used to run the streets there on 12th Street. So we're excited about this project, excited about the opportunity, and hopefully people will come out on Saturday to lend their voices to what can happen and get involved at in any level that you can.
1: Who is the city council person for that area?
0: I think it's Virgil. He's the city director, Virgil Miller. Director Miller.
1: Virgil Miller's the director. Yeah.
0: Yes.
1: Have you had any conversations with him about the city?
0: Yes.
1: Their participation in this program?
0: Yes, we have.
1: Yeah, that's good. That's real good. Yeah. Now, when you say minimum investment, say, for instance, what will be your minimum investment for somebody walking off the street? Are you going to sell stock, or if it's a nonprofit, or LLC?
2: Well, right now, what we're doing is we are, once we do the final numbers on what it's going to cost, our initial numbers may have been a little low based upon the government and the city people that we've been talking to. So what we're doing is we're making sure that through the meetings that we're having, we are finalizing those numbers to see. But any investment project like this, especially the crowdfunding part of it, where you're asking community to get involved, community usually gets involved at levels of $1,000 levels, not and maybe even $500 levels, not the $1 million levels. That is the difference in when when we do the project and we do the different phases. The first phase may be that private investor who may come in with $5 million, who may come in with $1 million, and then we're looking at the city buy-in with tax advantages and all of that, and we're looking at even federal money, all of that may come in, and then we're saying, okay, what do we need now? And then we go to our crowdfunding, and that is where the Miss Jones down the street can say, I've got $1,000 under my mattress, I'm investing. And now she can see her investment working in the community, and she can see a return from that as well. So it's a process, and a longer process. So we don't have the deck complete yet to say this is what your investment needs to be and this is your return, because we're still doing the groundwork to make sure that the community, the city, the state, and the even federal is involved in this project, because it's important to the community and it can really be used as a template for what can be done.
0: That's right.
2: I don't know, because we're based out of Atlantic City, and Nashville, and in Nashville we have the same thing there. It's a Whole Foods store, and on top of it is like a 30-story apartment complex, which has been very, very successful there. So the model works, having mm-hmm. the grocery store along with the apartments. You're doing two things. You're providing a service to the community, and you're also building up the community's value. So We don't have the exact numbers yet. We're too early in the process to offer those numbers now. But what we do want you to do is just to get involved, get into that meeting on Saturday, so that when that information is available, we're able to share it and you're able to get involved.
1: Mm. Well, a lot of times projects have like a timeline. So from your conversation today, it appears we may be looking at 2 or 3 years before this actually develops.
0: Mm-mm.
2: No, I don't think we're looking at 2 or 3 years. We've done, if you'll see the deck that you even have in front of you, we've done the initial numbers, we've done the work, we've secured the property, we've done that work. It's just a matter now of seeing, hey, where, how can we get the city and the state involved? And at that level, we'll be able to bring that deck forward. I'm sure that we're looking at less than 3 years, and even we're probably pressing, depending upon construction as well, but we definitely should have a deck ready for investment purposes within the next 30 or 60 days. And then after that, depending upon how long it takes us to raise the money and then to build the project, but I think it may be less than 3 years.
1: Mm-hmm. Well, that's great. That's great. As I look through the prospectus here?
0: That's correct.
1: It has a lot of good information in it. Well, I think we asked this question once before, but I'd like to talk to Ms. Robinson about that. What can the community, like at the meeting on the 26th, which is this coming weekend at the Hinton Center, what can the community do to put pressure on the city to say, hey, we really want this, we really need this?
2: Well, I think what the community can do is first to, yes, get involved, come to the meeting, and then, if you know Virgil, most of us do. Virgil is a staple in the community, mm-hmm. and he comes from a good background of banking, so Virgil definitely knows what this project can be, and we're excited that he's excited about the project, but it's about also the community can first come to the meetings and then reach out to let the people who hold the purse strings know that this is a project that the community can get behind. Because I know that a lot of the things that we've been hearing and listening to is, oh, there's a lot of theft in that area. That's why there's no grocery store there. Oh, a grocery store won't last there because of this and that. Well, we're saying that we can build that. And with the community buy-in, we can build something that they can be proud of. And the community needs to let people with money know that they are bought in and they can support this and they will be behind this. And that's the main thing. And then let us know what else. What do you want to make sure that's there? What can we do to make sure that everything you need is right there? Because right now there's nothing there. And so what can we put there to make sure that that it serves the community best? Mm-hmm. And it's not just the African-American community that's there, but because the Heights is close. There's a lot of areas around that are close to this 12th Street area. So we're just saying, community, get involved by coming to the meeting, speaking out, saying, yes, we want a grocery store here. We'll support a grocery store here. We'll patronize a grocery store here. And we would like to have this as well to see if we can incorporate additional things for the community that are needed.
1: Mm. Well, now this project, as you talk about now, it appears it's going to be far more than, I think you said, $10 million. It would have to be with the apartment complex involved. You probably
2: far more than what? I'm sorry.
1: More than $10 million once you include the apartment part.
2: Far more than $10 million.
1: Yeah, more than $10 million.
2: And that's one of the reasons why we came in a little bit low on the area. But once some of the community people and the city officials and state officials that we talked to, once we spoke to them, they were saying that, yeah, it might be a little bit more. So that's why we're doing our due diligence to make sure that we can include other things that they may see that we're not seeing. Mm-hmm. But it could definitely be a major project. And the key here is that $10 million is not a lot for a project like this.
1: Mm-hmm.
2: And if we can get it done for that, that means that there's more to come for the community. So our goal is to get it done for the best we can, but building a very upscale grocery store and apartment complex, and not trying to be cheap about doing it, but doing it at a really upscale level. That's our goal. So hopefully we'll have those numbers very soon. Give us about 30 days or so, and we can get those numbers. But our initial goal in this promotional thing that we're doing now is just to get the community involved and out here so that we can include them and they can have a say in what's being done.
1: Yeah. Well, I remember going over to the new museum, and the city made a donation of about $24 million for
4: mm-hmm.
1: $34 million for that. And also the property going into War Memorial Stadium where they built the child care center,
4: mm-hmm.
1: The mayor just gave the property to the UAMS. So the city probably does have the resources to fund the whole project.
4: Hmm.
2: Mm-hmm. Mm-hmm. We're looking at the numbers. A museum is quite, there are a whole lot of other things involved. I can see that price being for a museum because you've got acquisition of intellectual property of a whole lot of things that goes into the museum, not just the building of it. But, there's a lot more that might go into a museum that doesn't necessarily have to go into a grocery store.
4: Mm-hmm.
2: But if we've got the two phases, from the grocery store on the bottom to the apartment complex on the top, we use numbers that are out there for building in our assessment of the numbers. But we're also, now connecting with additional companies and additional people, mm-hmm. and those numbers might change.
4: Right.
2: That's why we're not focused on throwing the numbers out and how much it will cost. We are in private meetings with the city and with the state officials that are talking to us about them and bringing on the people who can actually do the work. But our main goal, until we finalize those numbers and we can see what it's really going to take, is to get the community involved so that we can just lay that foundation for moving forward with the work.
1: Yeah. Well, let's talk a little bit about the vendors that you're talking to come inside the store to sell their products. I'm sure, is there any particular vendor, say like Frito-Lay, Pepsi, Coca-Cola, that say, hey, we want this, we'll be a partner with you in this?
0: Well, so far, everybody we've spoken to, in fact, we spoke to the people at Whole Foods, that and they all say, whatever you need, we'll be there for you.
4: Mm-hmm.
0: So mostly, again, it's our local people. That's the main focus, is to bring in the local people first.
4: Mm-hmm.
0: You know, and once we do that, we want to partner with everybody.
4: Mm-hmm.
0: We want to bring our people in first.
4: Mm-hmm.
0: Give them the opportunity to be a part of what's going to be the future. Mm-hmm. You know, for our grandchildren, our children.
4: Mm-hmm.
0: So we've been doing a lot of work behind the scenes.
4: Mm-hmm.
0: You know, we're now, like Deborah Robinson just said, we at the infant stages, but it's not a. We've been out here for a while now.
4: Mm-hmm.
0: So we get to the stage now to where it's time to stop talking and start doing.
4: Mm-hmm.
0: So that's why she said and emphasized the community to come to the meeting.
4: Mm-hmm.
0: And let's stop talking about it.
4: Mm-hmm.
0: Let's make this happen.
4: Mm-hmm.
0: Once the community gets involved and they start saying this is what we want, mm-hmm. the city would stand up and take notice.
4: Mm-hmm.
0: And I'll tell you, they already have.
4: Mm-hmm.
0: They've already told us that that they are behind us.
4: Mm-hmm.
0: They want to see it as success.
4: Mm-hmm.
0: We've talked to several city leaders that said, yeah, you know, mm-hmm. we'll help you make this happen.
4: Mm-hmm.
1: What about Southern Bank Corporation? They are huge, right about a block away as far as they have an office there. And it appears that they specialize and do a lot of things. They have a lot of billboards up and down 12th Street, Southern Bank Corporation, how they can change your life financially. I mean, have you had contact or spoke with those people over there?
0: Absolutely.
4: Mm-hmm.
0: You know, we don't, you know, the Bible tells us you want to go into a project without first
4: mm-hmm.
0: adding up the cost
4: mm-hmm.
0: and making sure you can do what it is you're doing.
4: Mm-hmm.
0: So, yes, we have definitely had meetings with Southern Bank Corp,
4: mm-hmm.
0: And they are behind us as well.
4: Mm-hmm.
0: There's some things they need for us to do, of course, you know, mm-hmm. to get to that stage, but mm-hmm. it's normal stuff that you would have to do for a project this size.
1: I see.
0: So,
1: this is
0: and
1: a
0: we
1: capital,
0: own it.
1: Very
0: we
1: capital own. Sensitive
0: yep.
1: issue
0: we
1: here.
0: Yes, we own it.
4: Mm-hmm.
0: So, and I brought Deborah and I have been knowing each other, I think, our whole life. I can't remember when we didn't know each other.
4: Mm-hmm.
0: So we're friends.
4: Mm-hmm.
0: But this is business.
4: Mm-hmm.
0: And she is top shelf in what she does.
4: Mm-hmm.
0: What we did was we brought in people that are experts in their field.
4: Mm-hmm.
0: I'm just like I said before, I'm just one small part of it.
4: Mm-hmm.
0: I'm just boots on the ground.
4: Mm-hmm.
0: They handle all the rest. I just kind of come in. I'm representing the community. This is not about me. This is about building a legacy and generational wealth,
4: mm-hmm.
0: and bringing our people back into the workforce.
4: Mm-hmm.
0: Mostly we're trying to do, and I say this really, really cautiously because I don't want to make it sound, but we want to do welfare back to work.
4: Mm-hmm.
0: We want to get people to stop depending on the government so much.
4: Mm-hmm.
0: That's including housing, economics, all those avenues that take you to that next level,
4: mm-hmm.
0: you know, and that's where we focused. Grocery store is just one small part of what we're getting ready to do.
4: Mm-hmm.
0: And I say small because it stretches all the way from here to the next food desert,
4: mm-hmm.
0: and the next food desert, the next food desert. So we want to make this particular store a model,
4: mm-hmm.
0: so that we can say it's a success,
4: mm-hmm.
0: and we can duplicate it somewhere else.
1: Yeah,
0: you know?
1: Well, I like the location because you have the AutoZone right across the street there. You have several prominent churches all the way down to St. Mark, Holy Cross. And you also have a row of relatively new houses in the very back of the grocery store. So there has been some development. And when you get off of Pine and Cedar Street from coming up that way,
0: mm-hmm.
1: you have easy access off the interstate to the store. So if someone working downtown, they can easily get off Pine and Cedar, get back, do the shopping, and carry their grocery or wherever. To the other part of the city. It's a good
0: bus
1: location.
0: Bus stop right in front.
1: Yeah, the bus stop too.
0: Yeah. So it's just a.
1: And then Edward Robinson's place is right down the street too.
0: Correct. And not only that, I'm going to give you a copy of my book. We got a little small book, and it talks about 12th Street,
4: mm-hmm.
0: the history of 12th Street.
4: Mm-hmm.
0: 12th Street, actually, if you look at the neighborhood, and you look at 12th Street, 12th Street really is a mecca. Every business on 12th Street thrives. Now, we don't want to get into a lot of the other stuff about the certain business on 12th Street, but once we start with this, I consider this an anchor. Once we start there, we're going to fan into the community. We're going to fan over to the communities. And in my book, I talked about Reverend Robinson, we call him Pawpaw. He built a lot of those houses you're talking about. And he had a program back, I guess in the 80s, I can't remember. But he was instrumental in a lot of people getting help in the community where they needed drugs, when the drugs was really, really rampant back in the 80s. He was instrumental in that. Then you got Holy Cross Baptist Church, which was Dr. Easter. When Holy Cross, before they got there, it was H&H Green Stamps right there.
1: That's right.
0: And we used to go over there and play. And so we're certainly part of that. We remember all the Ugly Mike's Records. He's been there since 80-something. You know, solid part of the community. Very, very good entrepreneur. Businessman. Love the community. Love it all. And, of course, you know, you got a lot of local businesses. And the thing is, you got to think about this, too. The local businesses, the ones that own those businesses, don't live in that neighborhood. So their tax dollars go where they live. They don't really care. So what we're trying to do now, we're trying to say, wait a minute. You don't live in our neighborhood. You're going to work it. You're going to rape our neighborhoods down. I want you to bring something back. You want to bring nothing back, guess what? We'll buy it from you, and we'll put it back the way it should have been. You go back, you know, and do what you need to do. But I don't want to get too much into that because I start preaching.
1: Okay. Well, I grew up over there. This is the Truth and Justice Show.
0: I grew up in that neighborhood, and I saw how they let those houses just run down. And one thing I got to understand, what you understand is that every house in the neighborhood that's livable, somebody's living in it. That means something.
1: There's a shortage of housing, affordable housing. When you start about rents at $600, $700, $800, that type of rent level, there's a shortage of that.
0: We're going to change that.
1: Because, yeah, I mean, the level of income has a lot to do where you live. And that's the reason why you have certain neighborhoods, because these people need a place to stay.
0: Right. And again, our focus is jobs and community involvement. Schools. Because mama, if she don't have to, you know, work three jobs and tired tomorrow to go to the PTA meeting, she'll be there. You know? So that's what we want. We want to be able to those communities, that's my community. That's my community over there. And I like it over there. So guess what? And like I said earlier, we gotta stop talking about it. Gotta stop talking. The city loving it. I love it. The community gonna love it. And let's make it happen.
1: Okay. Well, I know I'm excited about it because of the fact that I understand that getting an education in business at an early age can really help you in the future. The faster you can learn finance and money and how it works, you have an advantage when you get to college, when you start your own life. If you start early, 12, 13, 14 years old, learning about business, cutting grass or whatever you do, selling vegetables or whatever you raking leaves, you understand the value of a dollar. And it keeps you from, you know, you learn how to make money. You don't worry about trying to steal or hurt somebody to get some money, because in your mind, you know what it takes to make a dollar.
0: Mm-hmm. You have to be taught that.
1: This is true.
0: See, a man has to be taught how to be a man. Somebody got to teach him. If don't nobody teach him, how would he know? And so what we trying to do now, we're trying to train them. It's okay if you a certain age and you don't know something. It's okay. Mm-hmm. If you 30 years old, you ain't figured it out yet, we're gonna help you. Mm-hmm. Mm-hmm. You know. Because see, you got to understand, the father's love is discipline. Mm-hmm. That's what God's love is. Mm-hmm. It's discipline. Mm-hmm. So if a father's in the home, he's going to be a disciplinary in the house. Mm-hmm. Mama going to be the, you know, she the nurturer. Mm-hmm. Daddy gonna tell you, get on up, go, let's roll. Let's go. My sons was with me. I've been in the real estate game for 27 years. And they was little bitty cats. And they would come to work with me holding sheetrock, cutting, showing them how to cut it. They know how to work a dozer, back holes. They know how to shoot grades, we can do underground utilities. We can, you know, them boys can, they can roll. They work with their hands. That's what we want to do. We want to teach these brothers, listen, it's okay to get your feet dirty. It's okay. You know, because see what they did back in the 70s and 80s, they made it unpopular to be in the Senate. They made it unpopular to be a police officer or a fireman or something, you know, those types of jobs. Work as a plumber, electrician, they made it unpopular. You got to dress up real nice and clean. Those jobs get you dirty. No, we're going to show you it's okay to be dirty. Make $40 an hour and get your boots dirty and go home and put them on the back porch. And you ain't going to have no problem with that. So that's what we are, Mr. Wismore. That's what we are. Because back when Mama was, back when we was coming, we had factories back then. Everybody worked at the factory. You know, Mama worked at Ottenham out there, and I can't remember the other factory, but everybody worked there. They shut them down.
1: Timex.
0: Well, guess what?
1: A.L. Smith.
0: All that stuff. Well, guess what?
1: The bicycle factory.
0: Yeah. Westinghouse. Yeah.
1: Levi Strauss was out this way. They gone. They were the first to leave to go to Mexico, Levi Strauss. When the jobs started going south to Mexico, Levi Strauss was the first one to get out of here.
0: This is what the black man did. Went to hustling.
1: He had no choice.
0: Going to jail. And then when you got a... And this is my concept. It's like this. If you have a nice home, an area where you can go, tell your child to walk to the store and get some food while you're at work, but you're working regular shift from 9 to 5. You come home, your daughter's at home. She's got a nice house there. It's hot, cool in the summer, and warm in the winter. That means she got to go down to her best friend's house. She's 13, who got a 16-year-old son. Now the cycle starts all over again. You understand? So if they're at home, guess what? Mama can raise them. Daddy gonna come home at 7 o'clock. It's gonna be disciplinary in the house. Because in my house, this is my sons, oh, yeah, they straightened up quick when I walk in. That's what you want. That's what we're trying to create.
1: Well, I tell you, I'm excited about the program. I see a need, and it appears that you have all the answers, or you will find the answers.
0: We have to go find them.
1: You'll find the answers to do the project, make it work, and bring something proud to Little Rock that can say, well, African Americans did this. You know, out of all the cities around the United States, Little Rock stepped up as a community and said we wanted this and persuaded people of power in power to make it happen. And we're going to shop at this store. You know, understanding economics is one thing, like you said, but think of this. If you were to get 50% of the population to shop at your store, okay, that means the other stores are going to like you. But then again, the income level that will produce from your store will filter to the people in the neighborhood.
0: Correct.
1: See, this is the reason why capitalists make money, is because the profits are disseminated with the stockholders. So they're benefiting tremendously from people who are working for them for minimum wage. And they're transferring their wealth to shareholders who have never even been in the store. Will is never going to do anything but get a dividend check off of the work of others. So hopefully this program will inspire African American people to get involved, have our own grocery store, so these profits can be disseminated between our people here in Little Rock, instead of transferring that wealth to Wall Street investors.
0: I agree 100%. That's it. Anything past that won't work.
2: I think you wrapped it up.
1: Well, Eric called me. What did you call me? The wordsmith.
0: I called him the wordsmith.
1: Oh, I'm having fun. Well, I tell you, is anybody else want to call in? Or Ms. Robinson, would you like to say something before we close up?
2: I would just like to say that I am honored and excited to be a part of this project and to be a part of building the city where I grew up at. So I'm just asking everyone to just join us and let's do this. Let's make this a model project.
1: Ms. Robinson, let's talk about you a little bit before we close. You're from Little Rock, you say, and you've been in investment banking for a while?
2: Well, I'm a journalist first, so that's my background. I actually worked for BET and ran the Black Access Channel here in Little Rock for many years back, and so and then did television here for many years after that, and I then had a production company here. So I left here. I left Little Rock, and I'm not even there right now. I'm saying here. I left Little Rock in 1999. Actually, yeah, that's when I left there. But I recently just, since I have quite a bit of business there, including this project, I now have reestablished part of my business there. And so my original training and everything is in journalism, and I moved to Atlantic City about 5 years ago and saw a lot of what we see here, see in Little Rock, and that is an African-American community that, you know, is downtrodden. You look at 9 casinos in Atlantic City making billions of dollars, but the local community is not doing well as a food desert and all of that. And so what we did going into there was to saw some opportunities, and that's when I got into not the banking business, but the investment business. And we started investing in projects and companies there in Atlantic City around the Opportunity Zones. And so when Eric, you know, called me about this project, the first thing I did was I looked to see, is this project in an Opportunity Zone? And it is. So we're going to see what additional avenues and what additional investors we can bring to the table with that project. And hopefully a lot of the incentives for investing in Opportunity Zones will be extended, because what it allows is it allows an investor to take capital gains and invest in an Opportunity Zone, which could be the grocery store, leave it there for 10 years, and their profit and investment is tax-free. So that allows for an investor who is interested in building community and changing a neighborhood and interested in letting their money sit for a while. What we tend to do is we think short-term investments. We think, okay, I'm going to see how much money I can make. How much can I make in a year off of this investment? No, people with money let their money sit for 10, 20, 30 years. That's how they become wealthy, that generational wealth, because that money is sitting and they know that this belongs to them. So that's what this project is about, finding those initial investors who say, I'm going to put 20 years over there in that grocery store, or I'm going to put my money over here for 10 years and let it just sit, because that's the money that we need to utilize to grow the neighborhood and not just the grocery store. So that's one of the investment opportunities. So my background is in Opportunity Zones, and not knowing what they're going to do this Trump term just yet, but the investment, my expertise is in investing in Opportunity Zones around the country.
1: Okay. Well, Ms. Robinson, next time you're in Little Rock, give us on a Monday at 2 o'clock, come by Truth and Justice Show, and we'll have this conversation further. All right?
2: We'd love to.
1: All right. Thank you
2: so very much.
0: Thank you, Deborah. God bless you.
2: Have a great day, everybody.

0: education partners to remove obstacles for people who are wanting to pursue careers in early learning.
1: She adds, without reliable workers, early learning and child care facilities cannot give children the tools they need to succeed. The program pays for all or part of a student's tuition and provides a stipend for books and other materials. The network is a nationwide initiative. Lead advisor for workforce development, Karen Harrison, says educating more qualified teachers and child care specialists will help parents in rural areas find dependable services. It could also help with job shortages in remote areas.
2: We're really trying to increase the child care availability for those families that are wanting to work and those families that are wanting to go to school. We know that the return on investment for an early childhood educator is significant in rural communities.
1: Steed says when kids receive an early education, it increases their chances of success in the future.
0: This sets the foundation for their lifetime of achievement. Children that don't have access to high-quality education are 25% more likely to drop out of school and 60% more likely to never attend college.
1: More information on the initiative is available at SaveTheChildren.org. I'm Frieda Ross, Arkansas News Service. 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

That's how the Grateful Dead opened up their show in Tampa, Florida on December 18th, 1973. And that is how the CD track one, disc one, starts off with Tennessee Jet. Hey, I'm Corey. This is the Official Tapes. It's a Grateful Dead radio program where we explore these official releases that have been released out of the Grateful Dead's vault. Now, going back to 1993, this is when the Grateful Dead started having these archival releases. Dick LaValla was kind of the guy who spearheaded this project. And in 1993, Dick's Picks Volume 1 was released. And that was a show from December 19th, 1973 at Curtis Hickson Hall. And so all good things come to those who wait. So in 2026, with Dave's Picks Volume 58, we get the previous night, 12-18-1973, Curtis Hickson Hall in Tampa, Florida, from Dave's Picks Volume 58. Dick LaValla, Grateful Dead archivist for many, many years. And then, of course, the archival series release was named after him with the Dick's Picks series. You can go on over to our website, officialtapes.com. Go on over to the LaValla section. That is LATVALA. Dick LaValla, he lived in Hawaii from mid-70s to the mid-80s, and he just listened to Grateful Dead shows. And then he would take notes on these Grateful Dead shows. And then in the mid-80s, not only did he do a geographical change, but he also had a career change. He actually started working with the Grateful Dead. And then in the mid-90s, early 90s, that's when the archival releases started coming out, and he used these notes to kind of decide on what shows he wanted to release. So really interesting information. We took all these handwritten notes and we transcribed them, and you can read these transcriptions at the LaValla section at officialtapes.com. Big question that really, since 1993, the toss-up between 12-18-73 and 12-19-73, what would be the inaugural Dick's Picks series release? 12-19 won out because Dick LaValla said, because of this version of Here Comes Sunshine. This is Here Comes Sunshine, recorded 12-19-73 in Tampa, Florida. This is the Official Tapes.

0: This is the official tapes, and that is the Grateful Dead. Well, Here Comes Sunshine from December 19th, 1973. Curtis Hickson Convention Hall from Tampa, Florida. You can find that track on the original, the first Dick's Picks series, Dick's Picks Volume 1. And there was a lot of promotional copies, not only to promote the Dick's Picks series, but also just sampler CDs and whatnot. And a unique note about that track, Here Comes Sunshine. Yeah, you can find it on Dick's Picks Volume 1, but that particular version is from a release titled A Glimpse from the Vault, which was released in 1996. When I flip over the CD cover, it had a Best Buy logo on there. So I'm sure it was some type of promotion with the big box store, electronic store, Best Buy. And how about a purchase, huh, for Dick's Picks series? Dick LaValle was the Grateful Dead archivist for many, many years. That is something that was released on Dick's Picks Volume 1. You fast forward to 2026, and archival releases still continue to come out of the Grateful Dead's vault. Now we're up to Dave's Picks Volume 58, the 58th volume in the Dave's Picks series. And during the long, strange trip, the torch has been passed on to David Lemieux. He is the current archivist and legacy manager for the Grateful Dead. David Lemieux actually asked Dick LaValle, how did it come about when you decided to release the 12/19/73 show? I mean, there seemed to be a little bit of a competition because 12/18 and 12/19, same venue, just back-to-back nights, were kind of equals. And Dick LaValle said, yeah, they were equals, but really what won out and why 12/19 was the inaugural Dick's Picks release was because of that track, Here Comes Sunshine. But still, equally as important shows and great listening shows, great shows to listen to. And the other thing about the Dick's Picks series, they always tried to release shows that weren't really always heavily circulated. So the 12/18 Tampa show had a little bit more circulation, and so they wanted to kind of dig a little bit deeper and get shows that weren't really out into the mainstream, and then kick it up a couple notches with the archival releases. Now these releases are going to the masses with the Dave's Pick series, Dick's Pick series, massive box sets, and we try to keep up with all of it here at the Official Tapes World Headquarters. So doing a little special or a highlight of Dave's Picks Volume 58. They come out with four volumes each year for the Dave's Picks series. And something cool about the second quarter release of the Dave's Picks series is they come with a bonus disc. And on this bonus disc includes a show from December of 73 at Atlanta, Georgia. And they try to get as much releases out as they can and much recordings as they can, but they were able to slide in some of the Omni show on disc number 2 for Dave's Picks Volume 58, as well as the bonus disc. And we're going to get into that.
1: This is a cassette player with a little cassette in here. There's nothing written on it, so we'll just have to play it to see what it is.
2: 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This is the official tapes.

0: This is the official tapes. Grateful Dead radio program where we explore the official releases from the Grateful Dead's vault. And the latest release out of the Grateful Dead's vault is Dave's Picks Volume 58. David Lemieux, Grateful Dead archivist and legacy manager for the Grateful Dead. Up to volume number 58 when it comes to Grateful Dead archival releases. And that is Eyes of the World Going Into Morning Dew, recorded on December 12th, 1973 at the Omni in Atlanta, Georgia. The Grateful Dead performed at that particular venue about 24 times, but that was something from the very first performance that the Grateful Dead had at the Omni in Atlanta, Georgia, 12-12-1973. That is something from Disc 2 off of the Dave's Picks Volume 58. The bonus disc with Dave's Picks Volume 58 has more of that Omni 12-12-73 show. The Grateful Dead performed Eyes of the World Into Morning Dew. They did close out that second set with Sugar Magnolia, and then they came back on stage for an encore with Casey Jones. This is the official tapes of Grateful Dead radio program.
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I absolutely love KABF. 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

see my friends in childlike years. 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Just look into my eyes. 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
2: The stories of how Little Rock can become a more biker and pedestrian-friendly place. It's just after 5 p.m. on a Monday, meaning our streets are likely teeming with cars. In fact, I would bet many of you who are listening right now are in your cars. To all of you who happen to be driving at this moment, we on this show are trying to get active transportation thoughts churning in your head. I would like to remind car drivers out there, you are not in traffic. You are the traffic. Again, you are not in traffic. You are the traffic. I want you to ask yourself, what would it take to get me out of this car? What could my city do?

0: vulnerable. On this, the Little Rock Pedestrian Show, we believe that it is essential for this city to have a plan for how anyone and everyone can get around without a car. We believe that cities should be built for people and accommodate cars, not built for cars and accommodate people. Excuse me. We believe that cities should be built for people and accommodate cars, not built for cars and accommodate people. Yeah, I said that right. It's Monday, August 18th, all day today. It's a Monday, meaning it is a pedal party day. I speak to you from Tejas, from CSTAT College Station, Texas. Gone for now, but soon to return. But still, you should go and check out Pedal Party tonight from Flyway Brewing, gathering up at 6 o'clock, rolling out at 6:30 all day. Fun ride meant for everybody. Go get out there and enjoy it for me. Pedal Party LR this August 18th, rolling out at 6:30 from Flyway Brewing. Hope you guys have a blast. Today, the content I have for you is some of that Charles Marone good talk. My favorite Chuck Marone from Strong Towns talking to us about sprawl and why sprawl is the housing crisis. Sprawl is the problem. And as I like to say, when we are spread out, we are inefficient. So go check it out. Why sprawl is the housing crisis, an excerpt from the podcast from the Strong Towns Network. You guys enjoy.
1: And they have, you know, transactions everywhere from the realtor and the person writing the insurance policy and the person originating the loan, all the way up to the person who's putting the shingles on and fixing up the plumbing and putting on your trim and painting the house. There's a whole cadre of people who are now employed and now have jobs because we have sprawl taking place, because we're out building this stuff. And if you think about bringing forward, which is what debt does, debt brings spending forward to today. You bring that forward to today in exchange for not spending tomorrow, right? By bringing forward 30 years of spending to today through a mortgage, you can juice the economy in a really, really big way. This is the magic of building homes. This is the magic of sprawl. This is the magic of the assembly line process that we built.
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1: The problem that we have identified at Strong Towns, and this is not, I mean, I kind of thought this was me originally because I'm figured this out on my own. It was very painful to go through and be like, okay, I'm working as an engineer. I'm working as a planner. I'm building this stuff. I'm building a great, strong America. I'm doing really good work. Why is this not working? To then kind of understanding why that was a decade long journey for me. That was very painful. But then I found out a lot of people who knew this stuff already and who had talked about it for decades. You can go back to the Nixon administration, who wrote whole reports about the fact that sprawl consumes resources. It doesn't produce them. Because what happens when you build that road? Now somebody's got to maintain it. And who is that somebody? That somebody is the local government. That somebody is the city. And what is the city? The city is just a collection of us. It's us working together in a place to do stuff together, right? If we're going to maintain that road, look around at your neighbors,

0: you all got to pitch in money to make that happen. There's no, you know, pot of money coming from the state. There's no gravy train coming from the federal government. Yes, there might be grants sometimes that you can get, but you got to maintain that stuff. Like, that's going to be on you. You got to fix that road. You got to fix that pipe. You have to take care of that sidewalk. You've got to maintain that park, that building you built. You've got to repair it, that sewage treatment facility. You got to run it. You got to put people in there. You got to staff it. You got to work. You got to do this stuff. Like, this is your responsibility. So local governments get stuck with those costs. Here's the catch. And this is why sprawl, you know, we don't talk about sprawl. We talk about things like the suburban experiment or the North American development pattern, because the sprawl part, the thing we would identify as the horizontal expansion part, the key to making that not work is that we do it in large amounts. We do it all at once over a broad area, and we do it to a finished state. We build things to be static. Let's just look at that for a second, because this is also, by the way, what we do in our cities. This is why the post-World War II development pattern, the suburban experiment, the way we build today, if we simplify it down to just sprawl, we are actually creating an argument that is incomplete. It just looks at the stuff on the edge of the city and says, you know, that stuff is bad, but treating the core of our cities in the exact same way, well, that's okay, or that is more understandable or more acceptable. Let me point out a truism that just, you know, on its face destroys all the math here. The truism is that the inflation rate for 5 decades now, at least, maybe more, the inflation rate on construction costs far exceeds the inflation rate on your tax base. In a state like Minnesota, where you have property tax, there's a direct correlation, right? Because you build this stuff and then you tax the property and you use that property tax to pay for the maintenance of the stuff you built. It's kind of easy to see the difference. Let's pretend that you start on day one, and on day one, what you've built generates enough tax base, generates enough tax revenue to actually maintain the stuff that you put in the ground. Let's say that that's true on day one. By the way, not even close to being true. In almost every instance, in every instance that I've ever looked at of stuff built in the last 20 years, it is absolutely not true. Okay. But let's pretend for a minute that it is true. Okay. After year one, your housing values have gone up by X and your construction costs have gone up by factor of something above X. So what was true in year one is now no longer true. And every year that goes on, it becomes less and less and less true. The gap grows more and more just from inflation of construction costs exceeding the inflation of home values and essentially capacity. This was a conundrum to me in the 1990s. Like, I didn't understand. How can this possibly be? Back then, they would have these books, you know, because we didn't have the internet the way we have today to research some of these things. So we would actually have these books that were published of construction inflation, because if we were working on a project and you had to say 3 years from now, this is what this project's going to cost, you had to put an inflation factor into it. And you base that on historic inflation rates for concrete, for asphalt, for what have you. And so I'd look back in these books and I'd be like, I don't get it. How can the inflation rate for this stuff be so much higher than the general inflation rate or the rise of the overall economy? Won't we just eventually go broke? And the answer was, oh, that's really cute, Chuck. Shut up and do the math. That is just one aspect. You have the other aspect that now your neighborhood is unable to change. Your neighborhood is locked into regulatory amber, right? Your neighborhood is not supposed to evolve. It's not supposed to grow. It's not supposed to shift. This was the conundrum that I struggled with. How do you actually solve this cost disparity? Well, the answer is your neighborhoods need to become more productive over time. If we look at development patterns of the past, you would grow incrementally. You would add that paved road after you had a certain number of homes. You would add that sewer and water after you had a certain number of homes. You would add the new park after you had a certain number of homes. You'd put that amenity in after you had a certain amount of tax base. everything kind of grew together incrementally. You never got too far out in front of your skis. Now we build everything, wide space, all at once, to a finished state. And then we lock it in stasis. Stasis is like the marketing brochure of the stuff that we build. Move to this neighborhood. It's a nice neighborhood. It's not going to change. We can protect it from change with zoning codes and regulations and homeowners associations and on and on and on. No change is a feature, not a flaw. And so, and I pointed this out many times, you build a brand new subdivision and on day one, it looks great. And on day two, it looks great. And on day three, it looks great. And when people go look at it, they're like, this is what success looks like. This is what a nice neighborhood looks like. This is what prosperity looks like. And then they drive over to the neighborhood that was built 30 years earlier. And they're like, ooh, this is kind of starting to go bad. And then they go look at the one that was built 40 years earlier. And they're like, ooh, this one is a little worse yet. And then they go to the one that was built 50 years earlier and 60 years earlier. And they're like, yeah, this is these people here, they don't care about their place. Not recognizing that what happens when you lock a place down is that 25, 30 years after it's built, everybody's shingles need to be replaced. Everybody's siding needs to be replaced. Everybody's sidewalk needs to be replaced all at the same time. The entire neighborhood enters a phase of decline all at the same time. That is predictable. That is knowable. That is expected. That has no relationship to the, you know, quality of the individual living in the house. This is just time. This is how entropy works. And we get to that spot. And yes, just statistically, you may even be in a neighborhood where most people are willing to, you know, buck up and repaint their house and fix their roof and do all the stuff that you need to do to keep it working. But statistically, there's going to be some people who don't. There's going to be some people who fall behind. There's going to be some people who are so loaded up with debt trying to get into that place that they don't have the money to do all these other things. And so what happens is the neighborhood starts to show outward signs of decline at the exact time that it's starting to experience distress. At the exact time the road needs to be fixed, the sidewalk needs to be fixed, it shows outward signs of distress. What happens then? What happens to the affluent people in that neighborhood? We all know what happened. They move on to the next neighborhood. They move on to a better place. This place is going bad. This place is not what it used to be. You know, we've got all the cultural narratives to explain what is happening in slow motion in front of us. And so we move on. We move on to the next, like, successful place, right? We leave behind people of lesser financial means to maintain a neighborhood at the time when the costs are spiking. And the kind of relentless math of maintenance costs growing and the neighborhood itself stagnating and in stasis just no longer works. If we go back in time and we look at the way neighborhoods worked prior to the suburban experiment, prior to the Great Depression, I've never claimed, and I'm not claiming now, that these were idyllic places. There were idyllic places, absolutely. There are idyllic places in sprawl, too. I'm not claiming that neighborhoods of the past were idyllic. What I am saying is that they grew and evolved and changed and matured incrementally over time. They were connected to the core of the city. And so each neighborhood that was added on the edge, because they were connected in this walkable framework, the proximity to that center, the proximity to the neighborhood center, the proximity to the core, that all became something that was reflected in land values. And the more people who moved to the neighborhood, the more those underlying land values would grow, because not only did more people mean more customers and more patrons, but more customers and more patrons meant better shops and better places and higher quality establishments, which again meant a more desirable neighborhood and more people wanting to live there. And as these rising land values accelerate change and evolution, what you would see is that people would say, hey, this house is falling apart. It makes sense for me to fix the roof, maintain the yard, replace the siding, or add a backyard cottage, or add a apartment building onto the side, or convert this into a duplex, or buy the house next door and make it a four unit place. There was a natural mechanism to thicken up these places over time because it made financial sense in a regime of ever increasing land values based on proximity. There's a natural renewal mechanism that we see within neighborhoods. And this natural renewal mechanism automatically included different price points. Housing of many different styles, many different price points. And not only that, but a market that was responsive to supply and demand characteristics, locally responsive to supply and demand. There's not a lot of people demanding to move to this neighborhood. Land values are going to stagnate. Whoa, lots of people want to move here. Land values are going to go up. Land values going up creates this redevelopment pressure. All of a sudden, the redevelopment is a profitable thing to do. So now we're adding more units organically as we go. This mechanism has been stripped out. Sprawl strips it out. It strips it out not only by ensuring from a regulatory standpoint that the land cannot grow in value. Sure, land will grow in value by inflation, but land's not going to grow in value by proximity. You lock land down through regulation. You don't allow the neighborhood to change. You lock land down because you don't allow neighborhoods to form, neighborhoods to function, or anything that would make the location better. And in fact, we often have active things, especially in poorer neighborhoods, that make the neighborhoods worse off. Now we're going to come through and redo your road, and we can't afford the sidewalks anymore, so those are coming out. Now we're going to come through and redo your park, and we can't afford it, so now, you know, we're going to take out the equipment or not mow it or not maintain it. And so the few scattered amenities that we do have stagnate over time as well. This is what you get with sprawl. This is what happens. And if we want to point a finger at why we have a crisis of housing today, I've even seen people credibly argue that we don't have a lack of housing units. I don't know as I fully buy that, but I can see it from where I'm at. We certainly do not have a lack of space or a lack of bedrooms or a lack of capacity. But what we do have is the lack of mechanisms to actually make that make any sense. This is a direct result of the way we have chosen to build. This is a direct result of sprawl. Building more sprawl doesn't solve that problem. Again, what is this development pattern? It is the ability to take 30 years of your future spending, bring it into today and spend it, which was really critical at the end of World War II to get the economy going, keep us out of another Great Depression, to get us all moving. Today, we are trapped. This brings me to Texas. And Doherty's piece focused on Texas. You know, and I think for good reason, Texas is like the poster child for this kind of sprawl optimism. I know really, really smart people from Texas who are like, this is exactly what we need to do. We're leading the way. Doherty spoke to a lot of people putting this together. A lot of people that I know that are really smart. He also spoke to us, and none of our stuff made it in, which, you know, obviously didn't fit the narrative. The smart people that I know, though, talk about this idea of Sunbelt exceptionalism, which Doherty invokes in his article, right? Texas is leading, you know, Dallas-Fort Worth is unstoppable. Places like Princeton, Texas, which were highlighted, are, you know, on the edge of what is exciting growth, and they're seeing all kinds of things happen that are positive in terms of new investment and new housing and new growth and all this. It is hard for me to not, and I'll just state it plainly and clearly, you know, Texas today is where California was 30 years ago. Texas today is just a generation behind California. California went through all of this. How do you think you got Prop 13? Prop 13 would not pass today. I don't think. Maybe it would. I don't know. Californians are crazy. I don't understand them. But Prop 13 was born out of the tax revolts of the 1970s and 80s. As, in a sense, California was our first state to really go all in on sprawl. Because you could do it in a moderate climate without needing air conditioning, without needing all the stuff that you need in Texas, in Arizona to be able to do this. You didn't need that in California. And so the technology was not necessary. It took 20, 30, 40 years for it to really get to the point where you could develop broad swaths of Texas in this same manner. And so California went first, and you saw California explosive growth, all this investment, all the sprawl, right? And then you started to see, after you get through the first generation, you started to see the second generation impacts. You start to see the maintenance bill come due. You start to see your property taxes going up. And what happens is that you have a tax revolt. Oh, these horrible local governments, they're just cheating us. They're just, you know, outspending on things we don't need to spend on. If they just simplified, if they just, you know, lived within their means, we would all be better off. And so you get a statewide referendum limiting the ability of local governments to raise property taxes. And that has, in a sense, killed a lot of California because, you know, it was like sprawl fuel, right? You know, it was sprawl fuel and then ultimately redevelopment fuel, right? If you were a city and your existing tax base could only go up, 3% a year, 2.5% a year, whatever the percentage was, but you could get new development out on the edge where you could take an orange grove paying X number of dollars per acre and put in a new subdivision that would pay 100X, let's focus all our energy on sprawl. Let's focus all our energy on the new subdivision. And so in a sense, the problem that was creating the financial crisis was just doubled down on as a solution to what became a city municipal crisis. California went through a period where they did redevelopment, which that also got kicked out. And I remember people being very angry about that. But this was basically the idea that the city would have these agencies that would go in and redevelop large swaths of their city from low tax base to high tax base, because that was these were generally not good developments, but they were the only way that the city could make ends meet or pretend they were going to start to make ends meet. A lot of the dysfunction that we see in California, a lot of the dysfunction in their politics, in the narratives they tell themselves. I've said a number of times, California leads the country in hypocrisy, right? Because the narratives they tell about themselves, the things that they say they want to do, the things they say they stand for, are reflected in the opposite, in the negative, in the way that they build, the way that they act, the things that they do. Californians are not some weird, like different creature than the rest of us. You take a Minnesotan and you put them in California, they're going to be a Californian. You take a Texan and you put them in California, and, you know, I know Texans don't like to think this, but in a generation, they're going to be Californians. They're going to think the same way. They're going to have the same hypocrisies, the same misconstruing, the same cognitive dissonance in their brain that everybody else around them does. That they're humans is what I'm saying. And when we look at Texas, what we can see is the same humans, the same instincts are driving the dialogue and the conversation there. Every place where we build new stuff, those are the nice neighborhoods. Those are the newer places. We can build those. Let's go build it at scale. Let's build a city, you know, all the way up the highway from Dallas to Oklahoma City. Let's just keep going. There's more and more and more land here. It's cheap. It's affordable. We can get it. We can build lots of units. And if we build lots of units, that's how we solve the housing crisis. That's how we address the housing problem. There's no recognition in the moment of how a state like California, which, I mean, let's be clear, gave us Ronald Reagan, a conservative state like California became the place that it is today. And there's no recognition from Texans that they are on the exact same path, let alone Oklahomans or Louisianans or Minnesotans or, you know, any of us that have dabbled or gone down this path with this experiment, which is a subset of all of us. When I read like the mayor of Princeton going in Doherty's article, going on and on about all the things that they now need to do. Hey, we're growing. And so we need to do this and we need to do this. And it's really expensive. And so we need more growth. I look at that and I'm like, this dude's not overseeing a master planning process. He's overseeing civic triage. This is a losing strategy. And the idea that the answer to whatever housing problem you think we have, and I definitely think we have one, but however you would define it, if the answer is sprawl, is it's doing more of what got us here, that is the definition of insanity. I want to end by coming back to the YIMBY conversation, because I've had a little bit of, I mean, I always have a little bit of negative dialogue with YIMBYs online. Maybe I'll give this disclaimer because I think it's worth it. I, you know, chat one-on-one with a lot of people who identify as yes in my backyard. And, you know, in almost all instances, I find them to be well aligned with what we're doing. I find them to be pleasant people. I find them to be people that I can work with. I find them to be people that embrace nuance and dialogue and can kind of recognize the tensions that I led off with the parking at my church. But there's a subset of the YIMBY conversation, and this is the subset that tends to be most online. I would say most political, that really embraces, I think, the kind of hyper divisiveness and oversimplicity of this whole conversation. To me, the Connor Doherty article takes the, what I'm just going to call the extreme YIMBY point of view, which I'll just say is build units, build them wherever, you know, I've seen YIMBYs say, wait, I want brutal density. I want it wherever, you know, if you've got a neighborhood and someone wants to build a 6-story apartment, you know, single family home neighborhood, go build it, shove it down their throats. You know, they're a bunch of NIMBYs, you know, they're comfortable in their houses and everybody else. And they, you know, they've got the whole like narrative, and it's a very divisive narrative of us against them, and they've got theirs and we got to get ours. And, you know, all these people are comfortable. And it is a narrative that I am very uncomfortable with, but it's one that is not, it's not so far out of the YIMBY conversation that it's unidentifiable to them or unidentifiable to anybody who is seriously in that space. Of course, there has to be more than just building units. And I think if your whole thing is like, we just need to build units, wherever it is, I don't care. We have a housing crisis. We don't have enough homes. The way we make housing affordable is just to build, build, build, build, build. If we can build a unit there, do it. If we can build a unit over here, do it. If we can build a big complex over here, do it. If we can build sprawl, do it. We just need units, units, units, units. If you subscribe to that thinking, this is the logical conclusion that you get to. And I've had a lot of YIMBY people push back when I said that. You know, I was asked when this piece first came out, what I thought of it. And I said, to me, it's the logical conclusion of the hyper YIMBY mindset. You know, we need more units. We can't get them here. I'm sick of waiting. Let's just build them here where we can get them and build them at scale. This is the hyper, you know, the logical outcome of that thinking. And I've had a lot of people push back and say, I don't know any YIMBY who, you know, says we should build sprawl. I don't know any YIMBY who says we should do anything but infill. I don't know any YIMBY who says we should just build, build, build. And I got to tell you, I run into them all the time. They scream and yell at me. I'm going to say the worst offense that I've ever seen is someone like Steve Mozahn, who is like a deeply thoughtful person. He wrote the book, The Original Green, and he has gone out of his...
1: Most of us like to be out in the sun. That's why sunscreen and other safety measures are key to protecting your skin from aging and cancer. 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That means both harmful ultraviolet A and B rays are blocked. 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
2: Happy Monday. We coming from Mayflower, Arkansas Public Library Day. Whoa, it's an awesome place. Big shouts out to Miss Jessica. Mayflower, Arkansas, JF Key is out.

Happy, happy Monday. Come on in this house. We at the Mayflower Public Library. Again, big shouts to Miss Jessica in the community in Mayflower, Arkansas. I'm your host, Aunt Jam. Jam for Kids Hour. Come on in this house, kids. We're going to have a great time today.

0: on in this house. We in the Mayflower, Arkansas Public Library, and I'm with my little guy. What's your name?
1: James.
0: Hey, what's up, James? Talk to me. How was your day at school today?
1: Good.
0: Talking to the mic a little bit more. How was your day, man?
1: Good.
0: Oh, that is awesome, man. I'm so proud of you. You proud of yourself?
1: Yeah.
0: What's your favorite teacher name?
1: Miss Lewis.
0: Oh, okay. Do you love your grandmama?
1: Yeah.
0: Wow, man. Nice hair, man. Can I borrow some of your hair? Come on in this house, kids. I'm your host, Aunt Jams, and I'm with who?
1: James.
0: And we are listening to Jazz for Kids out. Come on in this house, kids.

0: Come on in this house. We at the Mayflower, Arkansas Library, and I have with me who?
1: Carson.
0: What's up, Carson? How old are you, my friend?
1: 7.
0: Oh, man. What you like doing, man?
1: Football.
0: Football? Wow. Are you fast?
1: Yeah.
0: Are you strong?
1: Yeah.
0: All right. Do you like reading?
1: Yeah.
0: All right. What's your favorite teacher name?
1: Miss Rappold.
0: Wow. Hey, man, nice watch. Is that a Christmas gift?
1: Yes.
0: Wow. That is awesome, man. Thank you for listening to Jazz for Kids Hour. You will come back later on?
1: Yeah.
0: All right. Come on in this house, kids. We are having a great time. Where we at? At the Mayflower what?
1: Library.
0: All right. Come on in this house, Jazz for Kids Hour.

0: What's up? What's up? We are at the Mayflower Library, and I'm with who?
1: Nevaeh.
2: And America.
0: America, that's my best friend, huh, Nevaeh? Wow. Did you have a great day?
1: Yeah.
0: Oh, man. Did you have a great day?
2: It was mid.
0: It was mid?
2: Yeah.
0: Five? Okay, we're going to make it get better. So do you all love your grandmamas?
1: Yes, of course.
0: All right. What about you? Do you love your grandmother?
2: Yeah.
0: All right. Hey, so what are y'all hobbies? Do y'all play basketball? Do you write? Do you sing? Do you cook? So talk to me.
1: So sometimes I cook dinner for my mom and my brother.
0: Wow. How old are you?
1: 9.
0: That is awesome. Wow.
1: I can cook spaghetti. I can cook pork chops.
0: What? Pork chops?
1: Uh-huh.
0: Wow.
1: Let's get it.
0: I would like to have some of them pork chops.
1: They were good. I am
0: going to die, yeah. give me about a month, then I want to try some of them pork chops.
1: Okay, you got to bring me some first.
0: Bring you what?
1: Some pork chops.
0: Oh, okay. Most definitely, I'll bring you some pork chops. What about you, America? What you like doing?
2: I play basketball, and I also like to cook.
0: Wow, like, are you good at basketball?
2: Yeah, and I cooked cookies the other day.
0: You made cookies the other day?
2: Yeah.
0: Wow, y'all gonna be business partners one day?
1: Maybe.
0: America, have you ever scored in a basketball game?
2: Yeah.
0: Wow, you are good. So you love your teammates?
2: Yeah, let's say that.
0: All right. Do you know how to do a layup?
1: What's a layup?
0: Okay, that's America. Do you know how to do a layup? Tell your friend what's a layup.
2: A layup is where you dribble to the court and then shoot up and try to get in.
0: Wow.
1: That's a layup.
0: Wow. Thank you all, ladies, for listening to Jazz for Kids Out. We are at the Mayflower
1: Library, and we out.
2: Peace out.

0: Yes, sir. We are at the Mayflower what?
1: After school program.
0: And at the library. Yes, yes, yes. So right now we listening to a superwoman in Jackson. And we are with my friend Jackson. Jackson, do you have a superwoman in your life?
1: I don't know what it is.
0: A superwoman, like she is everything. She cook for you. She pray for you. She buy you new clothes and she hug you and she make you happy. Do you have a superwoman in your life?
1: Yes.
0: Who is that?
1: My mom.
0: Oh man, oh man. What's your mom's name?
1: Jessica Wells.
0: What's up? Big shouts out to Miss Wells, superwoman. You love your mom?
1: Yes.
0: All right.
1: I love her more than my sister.
0: Wow. Well, that's what we do. We love our mom and we pray for them. That is awesome. Do you look like your mom?
1: What?
0: Do you look like your mom?
1: My mom says I look like my dad. But sadly, they got a divorce. Oh. 23.
0: Well, sorry to hear about that, man. But hey, I know your mama love you. Did your mama buy you that new coat?
1: Yes.
0: Oh, man.
1: I bought it on Christmas 2022.
0: Oh, wow. It still look brand new. Jackson, I love that smile. Do your mama's smile look like your smile?
1: No, but except it's wider and beautiful.
0: Wow. Superwoman. We'll be right back. Jeff Kids out.

big shouts out to JF Kids out in the Hello program, after school program. If anyone is need anything for anxiety or sleep quality like weighted blankets, please call the Jameson Alexander Success Center here in Mayflower, Arkansas, 501-725-0051. 501-725-0051. 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Jam for Kids Hour. I'm your host, Ann Jams.

Yes, yes, come on in this house. Jab for Kids Hour. We are located inside the Mayflower Public Library today. Big shouts out to Miss Jessica. What a wonderful library. Come on in this house. 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Jab for Kids Hour.

0: yes, oh yes. Who I'm with right now?
1: Hello.
0: What's your name?
1: Aiden.
0: What up, Aiden? How you doing?
1: Good.
0: All right, what you like doing?
1: Riding a bike.
0: Wow, where you get that big pretty smile from?
1: I don't know.
0: Wow, do you love your mama?
1: Yeah.
0: Wow, look at that big pretty smile. Are you having a good day today?
1: Yeah.
0: Do you love yourself?
1: Yeah.
0: Do you want to say hello to anyone?
1: Hello,
0: everyone. Oh-wee. Well, thank you for being, we at the Mayflower what?
1: Library.
0: All right, you enjoying yourself?
1: Yeah.
0: Big shouts out to Miss Jessica, Jeff Kids Hour. Thank you, Aiden.
1: You're welcome.

0: hey, who I'm with right now? What's your name, pretty girl?
1: Natalia.
0: Hey, Natalia. Why you so pretty? You get it from your mama?
1: I always get my hair done.
0: Oh, it is so pretty. Where you get that big smile from?
1: My TT.
0: Oh, your TT? Hey, so did you enjoy school today? Wow. Do you love your mama? Why you love your mama?
1: Because she always let me sleep with her.
0: Oh, that is awesome. Hey, do you want to say hello to anyone? You want to say hello? You got big brothers? You want to say, hey, big brothers?
1: Hey, big brothers.
0: Good job. All right, we are listening to Jam for Kids Out with Natalia. You want to say one more thing? Go say it then. It's all you. What you want to say? You want to say hello to your mom? Say it.
1: Hello,
0: mom. All right, big shout out to Natalia.

0: What's up, Jeff? Kids, who I'm with right now?
1: Gracelyn.
0: Hey, Gracelyn. How you doing?
1: I'm doing good.
0: All right. Do you love your mama?
1: Yeah, absolutely.
0: Oh, wow. What you love most about your mom?
1: Her personality.
0: Wow. I bet your mama is amazing. And what you love most about yourself?
1: People say I have good fashion taste.
0: Oh, man. Hey, I love that bracelet. I love your shirt.
1: Thank you.
0: Ooh, I love your boots.
1: Thank you.
0: Oh, man, a fashion designer. Well, Happy New Year, and thank you for joining us today. You want us to give a big shout out to anyone?
1: Always do your best in whatever you're doing and keep going on your journey.
0: Wow. Hey, here go another young lady. What's your name, young lady?
2: Trinity.
0: What's up, Trin? How you doing?
2: Good.
0: You like dress? You smell good, Miss Trin. What's it? You been in your mama perfume?
2: No.
0: Well, you got good taste. I love your purse. How you doing?
2: Nothing.
0: All right.
2: Good.
0: How was your day today?
2: Good.
0: Okay. Everything good? Did you have a happy New Year?
2: Yeah.
0: All right. Do you like school?
2: No.
0: What do you like?
2: I like to be at home.
0: You like to be at home sleeping? Do you cook?
2: Yeah.
0: What'd you know how to cook?
2: Eggs, bacon.
0: Oh, wow.
2: Macaroni.
0: Oh, wow. Macaroni, my favorite. Wow. How old are you, Trent?
2: 10.
0: That is awesome. Thank you for what you do, and I would like to try some of your macaroni. Can I get some macaroni one day, please?
2: Yes.
0: All right. Yeah, thank you all for listening to Jab Kids Out. Until next Monday, we are out. Jab Kids Out, Mayflower Public Library.

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1: Today on Wings, masculine women claim their stripe in the gender rainbow. Butch is not a dirty word.

0: 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Host Giselle Hanna has kindly shared with Wings her program titled Butch is Not a Dirty Word.
1: Hello and welcome to Accent of Women, a show by and about women from diverse cultures and languages right across the world. I'm Giselle Hanna. Today on Accent of Women, I'm in conversation with Madeline Imber and Tandiwe Abimoyo about butch and butch identity. Butch is Not a Dirty Word is a publication originating in Melbourne, Australia, and the brainchild of butch activist Esther Godoy. This publication is about reclaiming female masculinity and the identity butch. What started as a photography project grew into a place for queer voices to express their thoughts and experiences about butch identity. Madeline Imber is one of the co-editors and Tandiwe Abimoyo is a contributing writer. Here they are.
2: My name's Madeline. I am the co-editor under a pseudonym of Yossi Silva for Butch is Not a Dirty Word. I got involved about a year before the first edition came out, so that's about probably 2 years ago. I met Esther. She put just a call out on social media for people who identified as Butch. And for various reasons, I got involved.

0: Excellent, and welcome both of you to the show. Thank you so much for giving up your time, and I'm gonna ask a lot of very personal questions. So in advance, I thank you for your candidness and sharing with me.
1: I'm looking forward to it.
0: So I want to start with, what is Butch? And yeah, let's just start with, what is Butch?
1: I think it really, like, the point of the publication, and I guess my perspective, is it's a self-identification. So, you know, I guess anyone can identify as Butch. The thing that drew me to the zine was my own personal experience of, I guess, my personal experience of being read as masculine of centre as a woman. So part of it was being read as a lesbian and any kind of issues or positive aspects that came from that, but also being read as male. The reason that I responded to Esther's call out was that I worked a lot in schools. I worked in a lot of different schools, and I would travel around the state going into classrooms, and I would often get a little bit of heckling from some of the kids because I look masculine of centre, and they couldn't work out if I was male or female, or they thought I was a lesbian, or they assumed I was a lesbian, and kind of I got a little bit of abuse for that. And they're kids, it's fine. It was manageable in that context. But, you know, every now and then I'd get home and be quite frustrated by it and frustrated by the state of our education system, but also frustrated that this was an experience I was having and I didn't have a community around me that reflected it. And so when I saw the call out, it wasn't about getting my face in the zine or, you know, necessarily writing something for it. It was about finding a community because I'd spent enough time whinging that I didn't have one. I thought I was just going to have to go and seek it out. So for me, it's about my experience as someone who doesn't look conforming in terms of my female gender, and I don't conform to what I should look like or what society feels like I should look like. And so that's my perspective on why I guess at various points in time I have and do identify as Butch.
2: I think I would probably echo a lot of that in terms of it's about self-identification. I think for me, I spent quite a number of years living in the States, and I think that's probably when I came into my own kind of identity as a Butch. It was kind of handed to me. I think other people there just kind of read me and assumed I identified as Butch. And then it started to kind of fit and feel good and reflect how I kind of felt comfortable moving in the world and wanted other people to kind of read me. When I moved back to Australia, I found that there wasn't really much of a community around Butch identified or masculine women. So when I saw the zine come together with the first issue, it was pretty exciting.
0: I want to talk about Butch inside the queer and the broader LGBTI community. And I think there have been a lot of advances in the LGBTI movement. You know, same-sex marriage has a lot of traction and is reaching quite broad public acceptance. But with that comes a greater space for other issues. Particularly, I'm talking about gender identity and a conversation around non-binary gender and transgender and so on. And I wonder what you think and what you have to say about Butch versus trans. And I even get the complexity of that construction as well. But do you feel like Butch gets collapsed with trans at all? And then what's your response to that?
1: You know, speaking personally, I don't want to speak for the zine, especially around issues that are so complex, but I think what the positivity of the first and the second edition has been very much based around inclusivity. So the idea that the trans movement, you're right, has gained a lot of traction in the last few years, and the trans community is really coming into its own and coming to a really strong political space, which is fantastic. And I think that the zine is about being part of the broader queer space and around the identity of Butch not being seen as a dirty word and being seen as another identity within the queer community, obviously different to trans, but also something that in some ways troubles or messes with gender. And I think the more that we can trouble gender and talk about that and open up a space, the healthier it is. It's not about a dichotomy of, well, you're either Butch or trans or those two things are in opposition. It's very much about there's room for all of them. And I know that a few years ago I tried to have a bit to do with the sort of Butch trans kind of movement in Melbourne and went to a group there, and it was just assumed that I was on my way to transitioning. And there was very much that perspective that Butch women are on the way to transition, and a lot of Butch women have transitioned, and a lot of femme women have said to me, it's so great to have this

0: publication and this kind of visibility, because I don't know where butch women have gone. And again, I don't want to come from a deficit perspective. If people who identify as butch are actually change their identity or grow into or own the trans identity, that's fantastic. But there is obviously women who see all those perspectives and who identify as butch and who feel authentically butch. And it's really nice to have a space to celebrate that identity, as well as all the other kind of multitude of queer identities. What pronouns do you prefer? This is a new question. I often confuse people with my gender presentation, but twice now I've been asked what pronouns I prefer, and it makes me uncomfortable. It shouldn't, because they're well-intentioned. It's a way to acknowledge everyone's experiences and sense of self. And I've often felt my sense of self is lacking, so I should appreciate this effort. I hear women talk of the power of their high heels, the power of that favourite dress, and how when they're getting all dressed up, they feel sexy, powerful, invincible. I feel that way in a finely cut pair of pants, a crisp shirt and boots. And I can't work out what it is about a fresh, sharp haircut that makes me feel like $1 million, but it does. And then I leave the house. Despite being used to it, it doesn't take much. A double take from a smirking teenager, a confused look from a middle-aged woman, perplexed, then disgusted. And then my swagger shrinks and the shame sets in. I suddenly feel the shame of the world seeing me as a young boy, then more shame when they realise I'm butch. My clothes can be my armour, but also my undoing. I never know how I'm going to be read, but I can recognise the revulsion a mile away. And from strangers, I can sometimes bear it. The twist of the knife is when it comes from women who like it, as long as no one else can see me with them. I think most of the time they don't even know. They can't articulate the shame they feel for desiring someone who looks like me, and how that desire marks them as deviant too. At these times, I feel an intense amount of shame. Shame that being asked about my preferred pronoun should counteract. But for some reason it doesn't. Asking in a queer space about pronouns doesn't stop me from being removed from women's toilets, doesn't stop the weird looks and crawling humiliation. The only thing that really stops that feeling has to be myself, has to be writing it down, has to be finding others like me and being able to speak it out loud, has to be knowing there's nothing to be ashamed of.
1: I want to talk a little bit about some of the taboos. Just what we're talking about, the complexities of gender identity and the label or the identity of butch. Because I think a lot of people would also assume that butch was femme attracted, for example, and that there is a whole world of assumptions associated with butch, like it is inherently masculine and therefore male replicating. And I wanted, Tandi, I wanted to put that to you a little bit, particularly about this idea that butch and femme go together and there's no other way around that.
2: Yeah, sure. Well, my partner's also butch identified, so as a kind of butch couple, we have kind of confronted that quite a bit. I think particularly in the States, where there is this much stronger, I think, butch femme community, it's really challenging, I think, for a lot of people in that community when there are two butch women together. I think some of the reactions that we experienced over the years reminded me, I guess, of kind of the sort of revulsion and panic that straight men sometimes exhibit towards gay men, that other butch women would kind of find the idea of two butchers together as kind of repulsive and wrong and, you know, dysfunctional, as those kinds of homophobic attitudes. And that was really hard to deal with, especially from, you know, your friends who you kind of think you actually share a lot in common with. I think here it's less of an issue, mostly just because people maybe don't readily see us as a butch couple, and so are kind of surprised that we would both claim that identity.
1: And you're also a parent,
2: yeah.
1: So I wonder how public perceptions of you as a butch parent and a butch couple parenting children. I mean, I don't know how many more complexities I can throw into the mix.
2: Sure.
1: But.
2: Look, I think there is an assumption that, you know, parents and, you know, mothers are feminine, and that is where the nurturing side of, you know, being a mother comes from. And so I think if you sort of embrace your more masculine attributes, that's kind of seen as being the antithesis of being a good and nurturing mother. I've been a stay-at-home mum for the last 6-7 years. And I think that certainly within the predominantly kind of straight world of mums and young kids, it's hard for people to read me as being a masculine woman. I think it's easy for them to read my partner as a butch woman because the analogy of, you know, her being kind of like their husbands or, you know, the fathers who go to work and wear a suit and tie and, you know, do stuff on the weekends with their kids is easy to understand. But I think it's been hard to kind of feel that I've been able to maintain my identity as a kind of masculine centre woman. When Nick and I got together and I started introducing her to my friends, people were confused. A few months into our relationship, I moved to the US while Nick stayed in London. I told my American friends about her and was beyond excited when she visited. I hadn't described her in great detail. It hadn't occurred to me that I should. I wasn't prepared for the reaction I got when Nick arrived and they realised that my partner was not femme, but another masculine-identified woman. The inherent naturalness of the butch-femme dichotomy is particularly strong among queers of colour, and the strongest sense of confusion, horror and rejection came from this community. One femme friend in particular clearly felt a very personal sense of betrayal. Her identity was so firmly rooted in her femme self that me choosing a butch partner and breaking those unwritten rules ultimately strained our friendship to a point from which it never fully recovered. Some years later, when Nick and I moved back to my hometown of Melbourne, we were getting ready to have children and therefore had less involvement in the queer community. We both knew we wanted kids. It was just a question of who and how. Although, of course, nothing is ever that simple in the world of lesbian fertility, I like to say that in the end, I drew the short straw and scored the role of carrying our two children. Pregnancy itself wasn't easy. I didn't relish the changes to my body and my wardrobe the way I know many women do. But I figured it was only 9 months and then things would get back to normal, right? I assumed, perhaps naively, that once our child was born, the small detail of who had given birth would fade into insignificance, that I would be free to embrace my more masculine attributes once again, and that the sense of social equality that Nick and I had enjoyed previously would resume. However, as a stay-at-home mum for 6 years and counting, I find myself in a world that clearly expects that role to come bundled with femininity, and so is no longer able to read me as a masculine woman. Meanwhile, as the non-biological or birth mother, Nick is expected to fulfil some kind of father role, and her visible butchness only serves to reinforce this. In this way, we often find ourselves being divided into rigid gender roles in ways we didn't before becoming parents. It is easy to feel that my butchness is erased while Nick's is enhanced, based on the biological and logistical choices we've made in forming our family. While I stay at home with our kids, we're both parents. Nick isn't the one throwing a football while I cook. Our roles are divided by time and skill, not by perception of gender. From looking for maternity wear, the options for masculine women were scarce and non-existent. To how many straight friends perceive us, butchness and gender has played into our family. At barbecues, women are making the salads while men take charge of cooking the meat, and we're expected to make a decision of sorts as to where we stand, quite literally. But who gave birth? By who knew which person better? In a well-meaning way, it felt like there was an assumption that because Nick is butch and wears a suit and tie to work, I must be femme. A loss of identity through having kids was unexpected. I expected to lose time, sleep and independence, but I didn't think my sense of self would also be deeply challenged. In a return of what happened when we first got together, our dual butch identity is somehow unacceptable. For many, the idea of two butch women being together is confusing, and two butch mothers is more confusing still, and therefore one must be recast as femme or closer to it. The other day, however, in a shopping centre bathroom, I turned in the direction of a once familiar sound, a sharp intake of air, to find a horrified, confused woman staring back at me. After taking it all in, she spluttered out, I know it must be awful for her, looking apologetically at my daughter, but you really should take her into the gents. So despite a few challenges along the way, some days I successfully pull it off. A butch and a mum still receiving helpful guidance on which bathroom to use.
1: Madeline, I wanted to ask you, I mean, some of the issues that you've both been talking about, for instance, have been news to me, and at various points in my life I've been in the lesbian community and then in the queer community, and, you know, I learned so much when I went to the Melbourne launch, and I know the Sydney launch is coming up. I wonder, have new things come up for you in working on this publication? Have you learnt stuff about butch that you didn't know before?
3: Yeah, I've learnt heaps. It's been such a lovely process for me and something that I really didn't anticipate. I guess there's a few things. I mean, the initial launch, which was in March 2016, was just at a local, you know, at Hares and Hyenas bookstore. It was just going to be a small event. They've got a capacity of 70, and the event was just kind of put out online, and it sold out within a matter of minutes. And then we had to hustle to try and have another event that same night, and sort of back to back them, and hustle people in and out just to fit, you know, close to 150 people in that evening. And there were still people who were like offering all sorts of favours to get in, and, you know, people wanted the zine. Like, the explosion of interest was, it was really heartening for me, and I think it was heartening for Esther as well, who, where this had started from a space of there's no butch community, I feel so isolated, to people begging to get in and, you know, wanting to be involved. And so the second one was, it was at a bigger venue, and still it sold out, and still people have been really keen. And there's been a crew in Sydney who's been really behind the zine since it started, and they're putting on a launch for us on April 7. So the tapping into some part of the lesbian community or the queer community that I didn't even know existed or didn't know where it was has been a great lesson, and has been really heartening. And for me personally, like, I don't really spend a lot of time thinking, oh, yeah, I'm butch. Like, as I mentioned earlier, I have experiences where I'm mistaken for male, or I have experiences with my family or at work where I'm read in complicated ways, or my gender is policed in some ways, and it's something I'm conscious of, and that's, I guess, the intersection where I identify as butch, where it's a difficult point for me. And to have that as be something that I can celebrate and be a positive thing, which is, you know, it's always been the way in the queer community. I've always felt pretty safe in that space, but to have it not be something, I guess it was put in one of the pieces as well, it's not something that people engage with you in spite of, but because of it, it's become a point of identity where people can be really proud of it. And it's really nice to see that there are so many butch and femme and queer people who are engaged with the idea and how open the community is.
1: I wanted to ask a little bit about, I mean, I know it's a community that gets persecuted a lot, so I don't want to, you know, add to that. But I do think that there is a section of the community that is quite invisibilised, and that is people of colour mm-hmm. in the queer community. And having gone through the two publications, it looks like that was a bit of a challenge for the producers of the publication. And I wanted to get your sense, you know, Tandi is a woman of colour and Maddie certainly as someone who's not white and not Anglo, what is there about the visibility of people of colour and non-whites and non-Anglos in the queer community, and then the reflection of that in the publication?
3: It's a really good question. The initial publication started through networks, as I said. So, you know, it reflects, I guess, the more main, well, it's not mainstream because it's butch, but it reflects a certain part of the predominantly Melbourne. There are some Americans in there, predominantly Melbourne queer scene. And the second edition has really pushed outside that and really engaged with hopefully a more diverse range of butch identified people. I think it's hard. I think the Melbourne queer community is pretty white. Like, I think that's the reality of it. Probably not the reality. That's the visible reality of it. And I think you have to work to find a diverse community. And I think the publication has done some of that work, but it's an ongoing challenge. And there's those intersections in the community of trying to get a really diverse group of people to be photographed and to write about their identities. And that's why there's some from Melbourne, there's some from Sydney, and there's also a few pieces and a few photos from the States and from Europe. We did a photo shoot in Berlin as well. So there's that part of it. There's trying to get that diversity in there. And there's also trying to represent the broader queer community. There's a person in the zine of the second edition who is a trans woman who identifies as butch, and that was a really interesting piece and a really interesting identity that we really wanted to include, so that we can have a really broad sweeping look at what butch means to a range of people. And we've been really careful as well not to use the word female, I guess, as well, to kind of go, it's you know, it's a masculine presenting, generally female perspective, but butchers can be, it's a self-identity, can be anything. There is a tendency for, you know, in the Melbourne queer community, for it to be quite a white Anglo-centric identity, perhaps, or maybe that's just the community. I don't know, Tandy.
1: Hang on, before we go to you, Tandy. Yeah. So as a Jewish butch woman, then what space is there for you in the Jewish community, or is that a little bit alienating for you too?
3: It's alienating, but it's also a little bit different. I mean, it's hard because I guess the challenge for me is I am white. I'm not read particularly as Jewish outside the Jewish community. So, in fact, in a lot of circumstances and in a lot of workplaces, I've encountered more anti-Semitism than homophobia when people find out I'm Jewish, or passive anti-Semitism when they don't realise. And so that's been an interesting experience for me. But in terms of my gender identity, it's not been a super positive experience in the Jewish community, but it's also like I'm operating in a very middle-class milieu as well. So that's also part of it. So class and identity very much play a part.
1: And Tandy, being a butch woman of colour in a predominantly white queer community here in Melbourne.
2: I think it can be a challenge sometimes. I certainly think my time living in the States, where I really felt part of a queer community of colour, as distinct from the general queer community, it was a very supportive and political and engaged community that I was part of, and I really appreciated that, and it's something that I miss when I'm here. But I think, as Maddie sort of said, it is the reality of at least the visible queer community in Melbourne is overwhelmingly Anglo and white. And so I think it is what it is, but it is really nice when you can kind of make those connections that sort of move across those boundaries as well.
3: It's interesting, you know, Esther's experience to create the zine was in contrast to her experience in the States, where she felt like a butch and femme was much more accepted. So it seems like definitely not going to hold up the US as a paragon of, you know, diversity and acceptance, but it you know, the quantity of people and the diversity of their community that allows, you know, from what you've said, women of colour to really collect around their identities, and the way that Esther speaks of butch femme seems like something that's they've possibly got a little bit right.
2: Yeah. I think just to sort of follow on from that a little bit, it was interesting when I was living in the States. I was living in Michigan, which is not like it's a pretty white conservative state. For a lot of the queer women of colour that I was hanging out with, for them it was like the whitest place they'd ever lived, and they were really kind of struggling with that as, you know, being very different from where they had come from. For me, it was probably like the biggest kind of community of colour and queers of colour that I'd had the opportunity to be part of. And so it was quite an interesting perspective to kind of watch them be like, oh my gosh, I feel like there's, you know, so few of us, and it's, you know, the community's so small, and I don't really know where to start and how to build community and stuff. And I was just kind of like, this is awesome. So
1: so if our listeners wanted to get their hands on the publication, how would they do that?
3: The details are all on the Facebook page, which is Butch Is Not A Dirty Word. And there's also a website, which is butchisnotadirtyword.com. And that's got a whole lot of that, got those details in there as well. And it's also got the back issues, so you can purchase those online if you are so inclined.
1: Well, to both of you, thank you so much for your time and for sharing your stories.
3: Thank you, Giselle.
1: Thanks. That was Madeline Imber and Tandy Way Abby Moyo. 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
4: 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The Wings sound logo is from Libana's album, A Circle is Cast. I'm Wings series producer, Frieda Worden. 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
5: Early childhood education centers in rural Arkansas are facing a shortage of qualified workers, but a nonprofit is now stepping in to help. According to a study from the University of Arkansas, the industry is plagued with low pay and high turnover. Ashley Steed, Arkansas State Director for Save the Children, says her organization hopes to increase the early education workforce through its Rural Child Care Network program.
6: This goal is to increase child care availability and improve the quality of early childhood education. And we're doing this by collaborating with higher education partners to remove obstacles for people who are wanting to pursue careers in early learning.
5: She adds, without reliable workers, early learning and child care facilities cannot give children the tools they need to succeed. The program pays for all or part of a student's tuition and provides a stipend for books and other materials. The network is a nationwide initiative. Lead advisor for workforce development, Karen Harrison, says educating more qualified teachers and child care specialists will help parents in rural areas find dependable services. It could also help with job shortages in remote areas.
7: We're really trying to increase the child care availability for those families that are wanting to work and those families that are wanting to go to school. 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
5: Steed says when kids receive an early education, it increases their chances of success in the future.
6: This sets the foundation for their lifetime of achievement. Children that don't have access to high-quality education are 25% more likely to drop out of school and 60% more likely to never attend college.
5: More information on the initiative is available at SaveTheChildren.org. I'm Frieda Ross, Arkansas News Service. 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
8: We have so many laws that are designed to protect people from one another, and sharing is people helping each other out. And there are actually laws that prevent people from helping each other out. There's a lot to learn and think about, and we need tons of lawyers to help people.

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1: Janelle Orsi is a co-founder of the Sustainable Economies Law Center in the San Francisco Bay Area. She was profiled by the American Bar Association in 2010 as an attorney remaking the legal profession through the power of innovation. She was a 2014 Ashoka Fellow. Ashoka Fellows are, quote, social entrepreneurs who have innovative solutions to social problems and a potential to change patterns across society. Ashoka Fellows work around the globe in every area of human need, unquote. I'm Kelly Ramirez Watson. I began my interview by asking Janelle how she discovered sharing law.
2: Sharing law, I guess it was a phrase I put together in my head when I was a third year in law school. And at the time, I was living in Berkeley in what we called casual co-housing. So it was four households that lived adjacent to one another and that shared a lot of things. We shared laundry, we shared a garden, we shared meals a couple days a week, we shared a vacuum cleaner, and just sharing kept coming up in my life as a way that made my life easier. It helped me save money. It was cutting down on my impact on the planet. And so I started to think about just all of the people who are struggling to meet their needs in the society and the way that sharing, if we just take it to greater levels, could really do a lot of good. So I thought I could become a lawyer who helps people share things because there are a lot of agreements that need to be made, a lot of regulations that need to be navigated. And I decided to focus my whole law practice on sharing. Then I was also watching things around me in the Bay Area. Like, I got to know People's Grocery, the nonprofit in West Oakland that was creating community gardens and was also working to create a worker-owned grocery store at the time. And these ideas just made so much sense to me, particularly in helping to meet the needs of young people in this society, to help meet their food and nutrition needs and the needs for jobs. So I was just seeing examples all around me in ways that sharing was benefiting a lot of people.
1: Any other ways you would describe sharing law?
2: Sharing law. It's a field of legal practice, and I sometimes refer to it as sharing economy law. Sometimes I call it community resilience law. Sometimes people call it sustainable economies law because my nonprofit is Sustainable Economies Law Center. But basically, it's a field of law practice through which lawyers and other legal professionals provide support to people in forming organizations and forming agreements to share things. So drafting agreements, drafting bylaws for cooperatives, helping people choose and structure collaborative entities, helping people understand how their sharing arrangements could bring up employment law, tax law, securities law, health and safety laws, and a lot of regulations come up, and I didn't even expect this when I became a sharing lawyer, but we have so many laws that are designed to protect people from one another, and sharing is people helping each other out, and there are actually laws that prevent people from helping each other out. So there's a lot to learn and think about.
1: Where do you think that regulations most harm attempts to share?
2: Regulations that have been designed to temper the harms of really large companies have also had the perverse effect of privileging those really large companies. So companies that have a lot of money, for example, to register securities offerings to raise money and capitalize their businesses are also the businesses that succeed because they have access to capital. But let's say someone is starting a new farm and they need to raise a little bit of money to get a tractor and to lease some farmland. Maybe they want to raise $50,000. They can't just advertise to their community that they want maybe 50 microloans of $1,000. You can't do that without a substantial amount of legal compliance. And so it means the small-scale economic activities just can't even compete with the large ones because they can't comply with the same laws that were designed for the big ones.
1: There's some changes going on, not only here, but in Europe as well, about crowdfunding for small firms. You think that's going to take off in the U.S.?
2: I do. And part of the reason why I think it's going to take off is because the Sustainable Economies Law Center, our organization, just wrote a law that we are shopping around to legislators in California. We have at least two legislators who are interested. And I think we're going to call it the Local Economy Securities Act. But one thing it does is reduces barriers for farmers to raise money to purchase farmland. It also just reduces barriers to a wide variety of things that we think create more sustainable local economies, like solar energy projects, community-supported agriculture programs, worker-owned cooperatives. And so if this law is passed in California, it means that projects that are relatively low-risk investments but high impact for community resilience will be able to get the capital they need to get started.
1: What else does the Sustainable Economies Law Center do?
2: We have 10 different programs. We work on energy, housing, food, all realms of life. A major goal of ours is to think about the legal profession itself and what lawyers do and how they practice, and get lawyers all over the world trained to tailor their services to the creation of more sustainable local economies.
1: You wrote this book called Practicing Law and the Sharing Economy. Are you one of the leaders or the founders of this as a legal discipline?
2: One thing that I've done is I think I've brought together a lot of legal practice areas under one umbrella of sharing economy law or community resilience law, because there are definitely lawyers everywhere who have provided legal support to cooperatives. I shouldn't say there are many lawyers, but there are lawyers in every state, because there have been cooperatives around, you know, since the 19th century. But there are also lawyers who have created co-housing communities, lawyers who have provided support to nonprofit community farms. But the lawyers who do this work hadn't actually identified themselves as part of a movement or part of an area of focus. And so I think that my work has really helped to bring that together under one umbrella. And then the book was published by the American Bar Association. And a lot of lawyers around the country and actually around the world have reached out and said that they found the book and it really spoke to them as something that they had sort of in the back of their mind been wanting to do, or it helped to communicate what they were trying to communicate about their priorities. And so it's helping to create a community of lawyers internationally.
1: You said in a video that I saw that 70% of Americans are not being adequately served by the legal profession. Could you elaborate on that?
2: Well, most people think of lawyers as being very expensive, and lawyers do charge anywhere from $200 to $500 an hour, even $600 an hour. A friend of mine told me that's what his law firm charges for his time. So lawyers have made themselves inaccessible to anybody but maybe the top 10 or 20% of society. There are nonprofit legal service organizations that are meeting some of the needs of some of the lowest income members of society. But even those organizations say that they have to turn away pretty much, I think, 4 out of 5 of the requests for legal services. So it leaves a huge gap in the middle between the wealthiest and the poorest members of society, of people who have day-to-day legal needs, needing support for family law, for buying or renting their homes, for creating wills or trusts, for starting their own businesses. There are a lot of just aspects of life that require a little bit of legal expertise from time to time, and people just don't think about hiring a lawyer because they can't even imagine affording it. So lawyers have really elevated themselves to this place in society where they have made themselves inaccessible to the vast majority of people. And it has really benefited lawyers to do this for a long time, because the wealthiest sector of society has had enough work to keep lawyers busy. And I think that bubble has now begun to burst. And there are a lot of unemployed lawyers who should be shifting the focus to serving more average members of society to do average legal work. Transactional lawyers, as opposed to litigators who go to court, transactional lawyers are the people who draft contracts and form organizations and just advise people on here are your steps to complying with the law.
1: Transactional lawyers might be needed for the sharing economy.
2: We need tons of transactional lawyers to help people do this, because we have to create a whole new economy. I think we need to create a whole new economy. We need to replace all of the giant businesses that are destroying our planet. We need to replace them with community-managed, localized, sustainable businesses, and we need tons of lawyers to help people set those businesses up.
1: But I'm sure that there aren't yet courses in sharing law in a lot of places. So how does a lawyer get started with that?
2: Well, one thing that I like to make sure that the whole world knows, is in 4 states, California included, you can become a lawyer without going to law school. So there are 4 staff members in my organization who are apprenticing either with me or another attorney to become lawyers. And so they're learning this work on the ground, basically learning it in practice. For people who have already become lawyers, I think the best thing to do is to just start taking clients and looking at what's already out there and how lawyers have assisted in the development of cooperatives and other new economy enterprises and try to replicate those models. But as far as what law schools are doing, there's a little bit of change happening here and there. There are transactional community economic development law clinics at maybe 20 or 30 different law schools that are starting to think more progressively, thinking more along the lines of supporting community scale economic projects. And so that's a step in the right direction. But overall, legal education hasn't changed quickly enough to keep up with the needs of our society. New York has the apprentice program, although you do need 1 year of law school. 3 other states, Washington, Virginia, and Vermont. Those 3 states, you don't need to go to law school at all. And then Maine, you have to go to law school for 2 years and you can apprentice for the rest. And my organization has a blog called likelincoln.org, and we started a Facebook group called Apprenticing to Become a Lawyer. So now we're being contacted by people in other states who said, oh, I wish I could do this in my state. How could I lobby legislators or the Supreme Court to change this and make this a viable pathway to becoming a lawyer? Because the other problem in the legal profession right now is lawyers are graduating law school with $200,000 of debt and they can't find jobs, and it's just not an economically smart decision to go to law school anymore. But we still need lawyers. Yeah. So.
3: Are there enough sharing lawyers in the formal sense that they recognize this as a legal discipline to have your own professional organization like the trial lawyers? You have your own convention?
2: I think there's just about to be enough lawyers doing this work. Our organization is creating a web platform for community building and resource sharing, but we're hoping we'll create an organization of sorts. Also, our organization has a fellowship program, and we've helped mentor 11 attorneys as they've been starting their law practices in this realm. And a bunch of them got together and have formed the Sustainable Economies Lawyer Association, something like that. And so I think this is going to start emerging. I think lawyers are going to realize they need to come together and learn from one another.
4: On Wings, you're hearing Janelle Orsi, author of Practicing Law in the Sharing Economy and co-founder of the Sustainable Communities Law Center. Interview by Kelly Ramirez Watson was conducted for Wings in 2014.
3: Is the U.S. a leader in sharing law, or other countries more ahead of us in that way? And which ones?
2: I took a speaking tour through 3 cities in Australia last year and made a lot of connections. And I think that helped to spark the creation of an organization there. I don't see really a unified movement elsewhere, such as Europe or South America, but I hear from attorneys there that they are interested in these things. And of course, Europe and South America are places where I see a lot of examples of great things happening, especially in the realm of worker-owned cooperatives. And so there must be lawyers who have come together and created best practices around that.
3: Specifically, what areas of life could we be sharing more but for current law?
2: We could be sharing more in the realm of food were it not for a lot of health and safety and agricultural laws that prevent us from doing so. A really disturbing example right now is that there are seed sharing libraries throughout the U.S. There's at least 300 of them. There are places where people can go and get free seed to grow vegetables and other plants. And then they're encouraged to harvest seeds later on and then donate seeds back to the library. And at least 3 or maybe 4 states now, the departments of agriculture have said, no, you can't do this. This violates seed labeling laws, laws that say you have to test the seeds that you're providing to people and label them with the testing information. So seed libraries can't comply with this. In the realm of food, when people come together and create formal arrangements to share food, or they go out into the community and donate food, like Food Not Bombs goes into the community and gives food out to people, they're often cracked down upon due to health and safety laws. And they're just so restrictive that it's going to basically force a lot of people to go hungry if we don't create exemptions for community scale food sharing. And it's also very hard if you grow food in your backyard to find out how to comply with the laws in order to sell that food. I guess another area of law that is just going to prevent the localization of our economic system is zoning laws, because zoning laws have divided up our cities and divided up the function of our lives to be separate from each other. So we live in a residential zone and we might work in an industrial zone. We go shopping in a commercial zone. Our food comes from an agricultural zone, and these could all be very separate from each other. But if you want to relocalize economies, you want to create the ability to grow food in our neighborhoods and do small-scale, cottage-scale manufacturing and to trade and exchange with neighbors. And that brings residential, industrial, agricultural all back into our neighborhoods, which violates zoning laws. And so we really have to rethink that whole framework for urban design.
3: How does the gender breakdown among attorneys work out? Do women find themselves more interested in sharing law than men? Do you feel that it's fairly equal? What have you seen in your experience?
2: Sometimes I wonder if our sample size is too small, but it's been a lot of women attracted to volunteer in our organization, and our fellows are mostly women. But it's definitely the case that men have been emerging and been involved and been very interested in doing this work. Of course, the majority of lawyers in our society are men, though increasingly law schools are seeing more women. And in some cases, I think the majority of many law school classes are now women. So I'm hoping that'll bring greater balance. But yeah, I haven't. Other than that, I don't know if I've noticed any trends so far.
3: So what do you think is the impact of the sharing economy on the environment?
2: I think it's inevitably going to reduce consumption. If by sharing economy you mean people are actually sharing tangible goods, providing for one another locally, I think probably one of the greatest impact things that we could do is share housing, because the way that we have built the majority of housing infrastructure in this country, at least, is around single-family units. Every household needs to have their own kitchen and need to have their own living areas. And I think co-housing has helped to create new models that give people less personal space, but a much, much more shared space, but overall takes up less land mass and encourages people to provide for one another more and share tangible goods that each household might otherwise have to buy, like equipment, vacuum cleaners, and so on. So I think shared housing or just much more community-oriented living will really reduce our consumption a good deal. Sharing transportation is another realm. You know, the phrase sharing economy has been picked up and applied to a lot of things that don't even necessarily reduce our consumption. They might even do the opposite. So Uber and Lyft are companies that enable people to get rides with strangers who are, in effect, operating taxis in their private vehicles. And so in some ways, this could be leading people to take more car trips rather than fewer, because it's possible that they're ordering a Lyft vehicle or an Uber vehicle when they'd otherwise take a shuttle or a bus or a train or bicycle. But the power that could come from such technology and such practices is if people who are driving their car someplace are able to use an app to find other people who need to go to and from the same place. And in that way, we fill the empty seats in our cars, and cars are one of the biggest culprits in climate change. And so that'll make a huge difference when people really start to practice ride sharing, car sharing.
3: So we're going to have, with more sharing, less need for duplicative things. What's the impact of that, though, on the vaunted job creation?
2: I think it just means that people are going to be doing jobs and creating things that we actually need, such as solar panels and organic food and buildings built out of renewable materials. And there's a lot of labor that's going to be needed in order to create a more sustainable world. So I don't think we should worry that there's not going to be work for people to do. I think we should be worried that people are not getting out of jobs in these destructive industries fast enough. But everybody who works in coal industry or fracking and all of these things, of course, create jobs, but they're going to destroy the planet for all of our children and grandchildren. And gosh, there's a lot of work to do in renewable energy. So we shouldn't let the whole job issue hold us back from doing any of this. But yeah, it's definitely a sensitive issue because it does mean people's lives will be upset, at least during the transition.
3: Do you see the sharing economy and sharing law as a way we can transition to a moneyless society where economics is based on fulfilling needs rather than making money? You know, the derivatives market is 7 to 10 times the value of the world's real goods and services, and I think that's a problem.
2: Yeah, that's a problem. Yeah, I think sharing is going to basically enable us to feel a greater sense of confidence that our needs are going to be met. And I think it's not that we need money, it's that we need the assurance that our basic needs are going to be provided for. And there are many other ways to do that beyond simply working a job and earning money to buy everything we need. And so a lot of our needs can increasingly be met through the gift economy. And by the gift economy, I mean, you know, people borrowing and lending things from each other, sharing ownership of things. All of that will replace a lot of the things we do currently spend money on. And then there will also be ways to recognize people's contribution and help them, in a sense, bank their contributions in order to provide for themselves in the future. I think what a lot of people are worried about is we need to save money because we're going to grow old and at some point we won't be able to work and we're going to need to have savings to provide for ourselves. But I think society can figure this out. We can come up with ways to ensure that people will be provided for in the times of their lives when they can't make as much of a productive contribution. Through time banking, for example, you know, people can accumulate time dollars or time credits for the work they do or the favors they do for others, and that they can later on benefit from by receiving favors from others.
3: I'm a little concerned about that because exactly favors are gifts, and then this time banking turns it into an economic transaction, whereas mm-hmm. I might want to go ahead and give you something just because you're my friend. It makes time a different currency, but it's still this exchange model.
2: It's true. There have been many opportunities for me to participate in the time bank or to get time credits locally for things that I've done, but I haven't felt the need to because, again, we all have a natural instinct to provide for one another, to provide gifts for one another. But I think one example where time banks succeed is in elder care and other caring professions because it can be very labor-intensive, time-consuming, and not always the most pleasant work, but eventually, all of us are going to need it for ourselves or for family members. And in Japan, their system, their time bank for elder care has been more successful than other time banks.
3: Have you run into the argument that this idea of sharing economy and sharing law and co-housing and things like that is a limit to people's freedom? That freedom is doing it yourself, by yourself, for yourself, and the sharing business is just a bunch of pinko communism.
2: There's something in sharing that intimidates people, especially people who feel that they need to have control over their personal space, over their time. But I think in many ways it's going to give us more freedom because right now so many people are just slaves to this demand that we earn money and slaves to our 9-to-5 jobs. And I think most people just aren't free to begin with.
3: Do you think that measurements other than GDP will help develop the sharing economy?
2: Yes. Measurements can serve multiple functions. And one of them, I guess, is to help us prioritize the use of our resources. But I think in general, we need to recognize the value in different types of business models. So recognize what is a worker-owned business and what are the benefits that it's providing to the workers and to the local community. And if we're able to recognize that and measure it, then we as a society can provide benefits to such businesses to encourage their growth. Because right now, many worker cooperatives struggle to get off the ground. But if we were able to see the many benefits they provide, it would enable us to prioritize them. I think another measure is just to know the economic impact of local spending. And so if I spend a dollar in my local economy, it's much more likely to be respent in my local economy. It's kind of like a pinball machine. I like to use that metaphor, which is in a pinball machine, a ball goes in and it bounces around. And each time it bounces off of something, your points are going up. And that's like a dollar in the local economy. So if we could measure the value of spending a dollar at a locally owned, worker-owned business versus spending a dollar at a Walmart or a big box store and recognize that that dollar at that local business is going to be worth maybe even five times as much as the other dollar to our local economy. Having those types of measurements will help us prioritize the economic development funds that we use, the regulations we impose on businesses, and so much more. We can calibrate our legal system to prioritize what actually benefits us.
3: What's being done politically in the United States or elsewhere to promote more sharing?
2: There are a handful of cities where the city government has recognized sharing as a priority. Seoul in South Korea is one of them. San Francisco is one of them. San Francisco's mayor created a sharing economy working group. I can't name all the other cities, but I think cities in general are revisiting their policies and revisiting their funding priorities and thinking about sharing in its many forms. Some cities are thinking, how can we prioritize worker-owned businesses? Other cities are thinking about shared transportation. Different cities are looking at different pieces of the sharing economy, but all with the recognition that it's going to benefit us locally.
3: Anything else?
2: I focus a lot of my energy on cooperatives, and especially worker-owned cooperatives. And I think that is a piece of the sharing economy that a lot of people have not wrapped their minds around yet or don't really see. What is the value? What is the potential impact? But the two things people should really know about worker-owned cooperatives is that they're democratically governed, meaning workers control their work environment and their jobs, and they distribute their earnings to workers on the basis of the value of the work they do. So they're not people who are working to earn profits and limitless profits for others. There are people who are working basically to benefit themselves. And that's going to really change the flow of wealth in our society. We have such enormous wealth inequality right now. Worker cooperatives have enormous power to shift that. And I think we really need to grow cooperative literacy in society so that everybody graduating from high school understands what a worker cooperative is and can say what a worker cooperative is and would aspire to work in a worker cooperative, because if the opportunity is there, I think everybody should want to have control over their work and not let somebody else capitalize off of their labor. So worker cooperatives might be the moral to many stories in the sharing economy.
3: California attorney Janelle Orsi, co-founder of the Sustainable Economies Law Center in the San Francisco Bay Area. 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For Wings, I'm Kelia Ramirez Watson in Berkeley, California.
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